0: July. On average, it was 3 degrees hotter than normal, according to a report from the National Oceanic and Atmospheric Administration. That set a new record, making it the warmest July in the U.S. in 132 years of record keeping. Nighttime temperatures were also the warmest on record, which exacerbates the impacts of heat waves since things don't cool down as much. The records were most extreme in the inner Mountain West. Wyoming saw its hottest month of any month recorded. That drying heat has driven up the risk of wildfires across the western U.S. Lauren Sommer, NPR News.
1: A judge has temporarily blocked New York City's new tax on luxury second homes after a group of property owners sued last week. The order stops the city from collecting surcharges on the roughly 17,000 property owners who received notices in July identifying them as potentially subject to the tax. New York state lawmakers created the pied a terre tax this year in this year's state budget as a way to raise revenue for the city. Mayor Zoran Mamdani says he will appeal the decision. U.S. stock market edged down today from its all-time high, while oil prices rose on uncertainty about whether the Strait of Hormuz will reopen. It's NPR. A wildfire near Reno, Nevada has burned more than 17,000 acres. About 2,600 households are under an evacuation order. The fire is part of a wave of western wildfires threatening major cities, as Caleb Radel of member station KUNR reports.
2: The bug fire started Saturday in California and has crossed into Nevada. Officials say it was human-caused. Basil Numerzitsky is a meteorologist with the U.S. Wildland Fire Service. He says the fire is showing extreme behavior.
3: We've seen large plumes going vertically straight up, and it's basically kind of like the fire getting so hot that it starts creating its own weather.
2: He says winds could gust above 30 miles an hour in western Nevada in the coming days. That could cause the bug fire and other fires in the region to spread. For NPR News, I'm Caleb Radel in Reno.
1: New York Democratic Congresswoman Alexandria Ocasio-Cortez says she is freezing her eggs as she decides her next political moves. The 36-year-old announced her decision on social media before saying in an interview on ABC she's not ruled out running for president or the U.S. Senate seat held by Minority Leader Chuck Schumer of New York. The congresswoman says she wants to feel more control over her life and normalize conversations about what women face in their professional and personal lives. Oreo China and KFC have launched a limited edition fried chicken flavored cookie. It swaps the usual sweet cream filling for a savory blend of meant to taste like the Colonel's original 11 herbs and spices. Oreo's previously debuted dill pickle and Thanksgiving themed flavors. It's NPR.
4: 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Other contributors include the estate of Joan B. Kroc, whose bequest serves as an enduring investment in the future of public radio and seeks to help NPR produce programming that meets the highest standards of public service in journalism and cultural expression.

0: 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I'm Scott Detrow.
1: And I'm Juana Summers. Russia and Ukraine are both conducting punishing airstrikes that the other side simply cannot stop. Air offenses far outstrip air defenses, and there is no sign this huge gap will be closed anytime soon. For more, we're joined by NPR correspondents in the two countries. Greg Myrie is in Kyiv, and Charles Maines is in Moscow. Hi to both of you.
2: Hi, Juana.
3: Hi, Juana.
1: Charles, I'll start with you and the view from Russia. What type of impact are all of these Ukrainian drone strikes having on Russians?
2: Well, let's start with this. You know, just today, 13 people, some Russians, some Central Asian migrant workers, died when Ukrainian drones struck an oil-producing town in the Russian Republic of Tatarstan. Meanwhile, sustained Ukrainian attacks on energy infrastructure, I mean, we're talking ports, refineries, fuel hubs, tankers, all across Russia have caused gas shortages that really peaked in July with long lines for drivers seeking gas. You know, the Kremlin has since managed this crisis by allowing the sale and import of lower-grade, dirtier fuel, but it's far from over. And driving in Russia today is like driving in the 1970s. Then we have these attacks on logistics centers and on Russia's largest online retailer, Wildberries, often referred to as Russia's Amazon in particular. You know, this is part of an open Ukrainian campaign to, quote, bring the war home to Russians. And in hitting Wildberries, it's doing so. Near daily strikes and warehouses have wiped out tens of thousands of small businesses whose owners seemingly have nothing to do with the war. And more broadly, these attacks chip away at this idea that life can still be pretty normal for a lot of Russians despite the war and Western sanctions. His services like Wildberries meant you could basically buy what you wanted when you wanted, and that no longer feels the case.
1: And Greg, over to you. Are Ukrainians feeling more vulnerable as the Russians step up these ballistic missile attacks?
3: Yes, absolutely. Charles noted the civilian deaths today in Russia. Well, Ukrainian civilians are also being hit. They say this has been the case throughout the war. And what's made it worse is they've now lost this sort of limited protection that they've had. In the past few years, when you heard air raid sirens go off, you knew Ukraine's air defenses were responding and could be reasonably confident they'd shoot down much, not all, but a lot of the incoming fire. And that's just no longer true. Now you hear the sirens, and you hear them most nights. You know Ukraine is out of the U.S.-made Patriot air defense missiles and is really helpless to stop these incoming Russian ballistic missiles. We've had several terrible nights recently. Russia has fired salvos of more than 20 ballistic missiles at Kyiv and other cities, and Ukraine has not shot down any of them, or at most one. And Ukraine isn't hiding this. The Air Force gives the figures every morning. President Volodymyr Zelensky constantly calls on the U.S. and Europe to send Patriot missiles to Ukraine.
1: I'll put this next question to both of you. The two countries have developed fearsome offensive air capabilities. Why haven't their air defenses kept pace? Charles, I'll start with you and Russia.
2: Well, the simple but honest answer is that Russia's big. The world's largest country by far, in fact. It makes up 11% of the Earth's total landmass. So it follows that its defenses can't be everywhere at once. Of course, protecting Moscow is a priority. So are military installations. But how do you defend gas and oil facilities scattered across the country? Now factor in commercial warehouses like Wildberries. You know, how do you protect Crimea, the annexed peninsula that Russia seized from Ukraine in 2014? You know, it's now out of electricity, fuel, supplies. A factor here, I think, is that Russia's underestimated Ukraine, which has really been a common thread throughout this war. The Kremlin planned this invasion as a three-day operation, and we're now in year five of the conflict. All that said, there is a genuine shock among Russians that these attacks are now happening daily. It's almost like Groundhog Day. You know, you wake up to learn what's the latest thing to go up in flames from these drones, and it doesn't seem to be much that the government can do about it, at least not so far.
1: And Greg, what about Ukraine then?
3: Yeah, the real frustration for Ukrainians is that they've had this partial solution with the Patriot air defense batteries. And of course, Ukraine still has them, but without the interceptor missiles, it's like having a gun but not have any bullets to put in them. And Ukraine has run out of defensive missiles just as Russia is ramping up its production of offensive missiles. Now, about 20 countries have Patriots, but the Trump administration is not sending any of them now. No other country is publicly pledging to help Ukraine. The U.S. stockpiles are way down because of the war in Iran. European countries have provided some previously, but have limited stocks and appear unwilling to part with them now. So Ukraine is talking about building a new anti-missile system with European countries. But this is complicated and will take time. There's talk about testing a new missile, but not until the middle of next year. And one final note on that, Ukraine makes its own drone interceptors and shoots down around 90% of incoming Russian drones. Ukraine is really a world leader in this field, but that doesn't help with the much more powerful ballistic missiles.
1: And Greg, many of these airstrikes, they're hitting civilians or economic sites rather than military targets. Are they likely to change the trajectory of the war?
3: You know, they may not. I mean, I've been to several sites that have been hit here in Kyiv, apartment buildings, warehouses. These attacks certainly instill fear in people and damage the economy, but they're far from the front line, and the attacks don't really seem to provide much of any military advantage for Russia. Still, the big concern is what happens this winter. Russia keeps hitting Ukraine's civilian power grid every winter. Ukraine keeps patching it together, but it's increasingly fragile, especially if Ukraine doesn't have defenses to protect it. And really, Juana, that's what makes the next few months very critical. Can Ukraine find a solution before winter starts to bite? And to what extent can Russia exploit this vulnerability right now?
1: And Charles, lastly, this rapid evolution in the air war seems to be in contrast to the ground war that is largely a stalemate. Are you seeing any movement there?
2: Well, the Kremlin continues to insist its forces are making progress on the ground, but to the degree that that's true, it's coming at a very slow pace and amid heavy losses. Russian President Vladimir Putin has long insisted it's just a matter of time before the Ukrainian lines crack under Russian pressure, and that belief seems to be driving his actions even now. You know, a telling moment came last month when Ukraine, with U.S. backing, floated this idea of a mutual pause on these long-range attacks that, as we've been discussing, have been damaging to both sides. Well, Putin, he rejected the idea outright. He said this would allow Ukraine to send reinforcements to the front lines. And besides, he added, whatever damage Ukraine can inflict on us, Russia can inflict far more on them.
1: And NPR's Charles Maines in Moscow and Greg Myrie in Kyiv. Thanks to both of you.
2: Thank you.
3: Sure thing, Juana.
0: Texas has the fastest growing market for data centers in the country. It's on track to lead the nation in the industry. But Governor Greg Abbott recently announced a pause on new data centers until the state can conduct a thorough review of their impact on the state's resources. From member station Houston Public Media, Natalie Weber tells us more.
4: In the first few months of this year alone, nearly 200 data centers and other large energy consumers asked to join Texas's power grid. Large energy consumers are requesting five times the amount of energy used to power the entire state during record-breaking demand. About 90% of those requests are from data centers, according to the Electric Reliability Council of Texas, the agency that manages the energy grid. Governor Abbott wants state regulators to collect information about new data centers' water and energy usage, any government support they receive, and their impact on nearby communities. It's unclear how long the audit could take.
5: It absolutely is very disruptive, and frankly, that's probably the point.
4: That's Beth Garza, an energy consultant who previously served as the independent watchdog for Texas's power grid operators. She questions whether the governor and state agencies can enforce Abbott's latest directive on data centers without new state laws.
5: Unless he's willing to call a special session, which people are asking him to do, I'm not sure how you impose the requirements that his edict seems to want to impose.
4: The governor's campaign press secretary, Eduardo Leal, said in a statement that Abbott, quote, is taking the necessary action to protect Texans. President Donald Trump called the governor's decision a mistake in an interview with Punchbowl News last week. But Texas State House Representative Gina Hinojosa says Abbott needs to call a special legislative session. The Democratic lawmaker is running to unseat him in November.
6: The only way we can have any assurances that the people will be protected is if there is a moratorium until the legislature can meet and pass into actual law real protections for people.
4: The legislature only meets every other year, and its next regular session isn't scheduled to meet until January. In a statement, the Data Center Coalition, an industry group, called for state regulators to, quote, move swiftly to complete the audit. Rice University political scientist Mark Jones says even though there's controversy about the benefits of data centers, they contribute to the Texas economy.
7: The governor does have to balance the intense opposition of a small but vocal group of Texans combined with unease among a larger group of Texans with the actual economic benefits that data centers provide.
4: Data center opponents could face an uphill battle in the next legislative session, Jones says, as the industry hires top lobbyists. Still, he says, the governor's backing could give these communities a boost. For NPR News, I'm Natalie Weber in Houston.
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1: 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I'm Scott Detrow.
2: And I'm Juana Summers. Van Newkirk has a very serious job at The Atlantic, where he's a senior editor, but he also just really loves butterflies. And we're talking about monarch butterflies, to be specific, so much so that he spent time with them in Mexico to get an update on the state of the monarch butterfly in 2026. And here's some big news. Those butterflies, they're back in a big way. Van Newkirk wrote about his trip for The Atlantic, and he's here with us in studio to tell us exactly what he found. Hi.
3: Hi.
2: So, Van, I mean, this trip sounds incredible. How did it come together?
3: So I have been interested in the monarch butterflies for my entire life. So I'd seen over the years, the numbers have been declining pretty dramatically. And I really wanted to go to see the overwintering grounds in Mexico sort of before they may disappear. But as it turned out, the year I chose to actually go, they were doing a little bit better than before.
2: When you think about the monarch population today, what are some of the biggest challenges out there?
3: So the populations they've been increasing for the past 2 years, but that is from an all-time low. And the biggest challenges right now is climate change. So now climate change, even if you do replant the trees and all the milkweed, it might make milkweed unable to grow in some places, even in yards where people have planted it. And it may destroy the forest in Mexico. So we really have everything seems to always come back to this one giant global issue. And I wanted to focus on one facet of it.
2: So, Van, for people who don't know as much about monarch butterflies as you do, why are they so important to the natural world, to our ecosystem?
3: Well, when you think about the monarch, they're sort of an indicator based on how well they are doing. So this is a species that can tell us about the conditions in Mexico, the conditions in the Midwest, and the conditions in Canada. That's a very important species. There are very few that give us that much range of information.
2: I know that you got to track 3 butterflies on your trip. Tell us about that.
3: So thanks to this new technology, these trackers that are about the size of a grain of rice,
2: Okay. They
3: put them on the backs of the butterflies with eyelash glue.
2: Oh, wow.
3: So now we have another use case for eyelash glue. And now with these trackers, we can see almost exactly where the butterflies are going. And so I took the opportunity to follow 3 butterflies from the Sierra Chinqua sanctuary in Mexico.
2: I love the names. I understand you may have had a little bit of a hand in helping name them. Is that right?
3: Yes. My daughter's 6 years old, and I asked her what we should name them. And so the first one was easy. That was Cinderella.
2: Mm-hmm.
3: The second, she thought for a moment, and she knows the Very Hungry Caterpillar by heart. And so she said Eric Carle.
2: Perfect. Is there anything you learned on your trip and in your reporting that surprised you?
3: One thing that really surprised me was the role of avocados. The forest where they go to winter, those are very tempting targets for people to burn or clear in order to grow avocados. So if you've eaten avocados in the U.S., you've likely eaten avocados that were grown sometimes illicitly on the land where the butterflies need to come for the winter.
2: We have been speaking with Van Newkirk. He's a senior editor for The Atlantic and a known butterfly enthusiast. Van, thank you.
3: Thank you.
1: This summer, a court in the Chinese city of Guangzhou sided with a graphics designer who was replaced by AI and ruled the dismissal was unlawful. Similar court decisions have happened across several Chinese cities and are being hailed as victories for workers' rights. But as NPR's Jennifer Pak reports from Beijing, workers still have a lot to be anxious about.
4: Economics graduate Eloan Wu is no stranger to AI. I use chatbots, she says, to help with my homework before. But when Wu got a recent internship at an AI startup in eastern China's Anhui province, she suddenly felt her AI skills were close to zero. It was a huge shock for me, she said, because I didn't know how advanced AI was already. I feel very afraid. She's been documenting these feelings on the social media platform Xiaohongshu. Will I be replaced by AI, she writes. It's a similar concern in the U.S., but in China, the push to adopt AI comes from the top leaders, and firms here are deploying AI at a scale that far outpaces those in America. Now the courts are stepping in. Take this case in eastern China's Hangzhou City, as reported by state broadcaster CCTV. A tech worker identified by the court only as Mr. Zhou was a quality assurance supervisor working with AI large language models. Eventually, AI took over his work, and the company dismissed him, which the Hangzhou Intermediate People's Court deemed illegal. Judge Shi Guoqiang, who presided over the case, told CCTV, introducing AI to reduce costs is not automatic grounds for a company to end an employee's contract. Similar cases in China have seen courts side with workers. Legal protection is necessary, says student Wu, but thinks it'll take some time to get right. Overall, Chinese laws are very protective of workers, says Guang Li at the global law firm Taylor Wessing's Munich office. He specializes in Chinese employment and labor laws.
5: If you compare to Germany, to Europe, to the US, to some extent, it is even more protective for employees.
4: The issue is enforcement, says Eli Friedman, professor of global labor and work at Cornell University.
6: The state does not have the capacity or, frankly, the interest to rigorously enforce its own laws.
4: Chinese workers, he says, are vulnerable. Like Mr. Zhou's story. He may have won his case, but he's also 35. That's considered old for many Chinese tech companies. He might struggle to find work in China's sluggish economy. Nearly one in six grads couldn't find a job in June. Wu's now pursuing a master's degree. China's job market is already competitive, she says. AI just intensifies that competition. And it's only going to get worse, as China and the U.S. are locked in an AI race. Again, Professor Friedman.
6: You can't say that we want to dominate these industries in the future and then, start clutching your pearls when people use those things to replace workers.
4: As for Wu, every day she listens to a podcast or watches a video related to AI to keep on top of the latest.
7: Keep learning.
4: Keep learning, she says. Experiencing AI and learning its limitations might make it less scary. It's keep up, she says, or get left behind. Jennifer Pak, NPR News, Beijing.
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9: 6 states hold primary elections Tuesday. Some Alabama residents are voting for a second time due to redistricting after the Supreme Court gutted the Voting Rights Act.
10: Just the plain confusion of seeing stuff and being told it's now, it's then, it's here, it's there. It's really going to play into voter turnout.
9: Continuing coverage of primary season on the next morning edition from NPR News.

0: 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I'm Juana Summers.
1: And I'm Scott Detrow. It's the 100th anniversary of the legendary Route 66. We take a journey down the length of the historic highway.
2: Highway 66 is the main migrant road. Refugees from dust to shrinking land.
0: And that story is coming up after the summary of the day's news.
3: Live from NPR News in Washington, I'm Linda Kenyon. President Trump says he has some of his own financial demands after Iran calls for compensation to end the war. NPR's Franco Ordonez reports on the ongoing standoff.
4: President Trump took to social media expressing his frustration after the Iranian foreign minister said that reopening the Strait of Hormuz was contingent on the U.S. paying Iran, quote, compensation for violations of the Memorandum of Understanding. Trump responded saying he had some of his own demands. He went on to write that Iran should pay compensation to the families of hundreds of thousands of innocent protesters that Iran killed over the last 50 years, as well as thousands killed over the last 5 months. The latest back and forth reflects how quickly the negotiations can turn. Just a week ago, Trump touted progress and even boasted that he would soon be announcing an agreement to reopen the Strait of Hormuz. Franco Ordonez, NPR News, the White House.
3: Voters in six states head to the polls tomorrow: Connecticut, Vermont, Alabama, South Carolina, Minnesota, and Wisconsin. The demands of massive data centers are casting a shadow over the elections, as NPR's Tamara Keith reports.
5: The giant windowless buildings use a lot of power and face growing bipartisan opposition.
6: It is able to cross partisan coalitions in a way that a lot of other issues can't.
5: Amanda Littman is the founder of Run for Something, which works with Democratic candidates for state and local office.
6: People are bringing it up to them, so they really are like responding to what they're hearing from voters. I think it is the most tangible physical representation of the threat that AI feels like it's making in people's lives.
5: A recent Gallup poll found 7 in 10 Americans oppose a data center being built in their community. Tamara Keith, NPR News.
3: This is NPR News. Some voters in Alabama will be casting ballots for a second time tomorrow in a congressional primary. NPR's Debbie Elliott reports the special election comes after the Supreme Court removed a race as a consideration for drawing districts but allowing for gerrymandering.
7: The map approved by the Republican-controlled legislature creates a more difficult path to re-election for the two black Democrats in Alabama's congressional delegation. Voter Willie Dixon of Lounsboro is in a new district now and says it's confusing.
8: Create enough chaos, people will give up and go home.
7: 6 Republicans are vying to challenge Democrat Shamari Figures. State Representative Rhett Marks has President Trump's endorsement.
9: We have a chance to flip a Democrat seat back to the Republicans.
7: He says the stakes are high with control of Congress in the balance. Debbie Elliott, NPR News.
3: A yacht owned by Meta CEO Mark Zuckerberg did not respond immediately to a call for help from a small skiff that had run out of fuel.

By Meta CEO Mark Zuckerberg did not respond immediately to a call for help from a small skiff that had run out of fuel off the coast of Alaska. A maritime law expert says the crew may not have been obligated to do so because the Coast Guard had determined the boat was not in distress. A spokesman for Zuckerberg says the crew did not immediately hear the radio call for help, adding that another ship had already rendered assistance by the time it found out about the call. I'm Linda Kenyon, NPR News in Washington.

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1: 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I'm Scott Detrow.
2: And I'm Juana Summers. Jeffrey Epstein allegedly found some of his earliest victims at an elite art school in Michigan, Interlochen Center for the Arts. An independent report commissioned by the school shows that the abuse did not start or end with Epstein. NPR's Ava Berger has the story and a warning. The story contains a description of sexual abuse.
3: Former Interlochen students made some 70 allegations of sexual abuse by nearly 50 adults affiliated with the school. Those allegations are from the 1950s all the way to the 2010s, according to the outside law firm's report. One of the students who was abused is Paul Bush. In 2004, he was recruited to Interlochen at 15 from a dance studio in Dayton, Ohio.
4: It was such an honor. I mean, it was so exciting. It was overwhelming. It was, at that point, my prayers being answered.
3: It would take less than a year for that excitement to be replaced with shame and isolation. Bush is sharing his experience publicly for the first time with NPR. He says the same ballet teacher who recruited him to the boarding school, Thomas Clower, was the one who abused him. Clower showered him with special attention immediately, Bush says. Mentorship, classes, and alone time in Clower's office. Bush describes emails that became more and more personal.
4: It's really hard to differentiate what's appropriate and what's not until it's too late.
3: One cold spring day, Bush, who had turned 16, and a 15-year-old student named Nellie Salisbury went over to Clower's house. Salisbury told NPR she remembers feeling chosen.
5: He's the best dance teacher at Interlochen. Like, he's the one everyone loves.
3: They sat on the couch to watch a movie. Bush says Clower casually put a blanket over the two of them, then molested him.
4: My heart was like beating out of his chest, and I think that's when I was really like, I froze.
3: When Bush recoiled, he says Clower stood up and went to the bathroom. Salisbury remembers Bush turning to her when they were alone. He looked scared, she said.
5: And then Paul looks at me and says, "What do I do? Help me."
3: Looking back, Bush said he still struggles to understand how a trusted mentor at a respected institution could abuse him.
4: He wanted me, and he took me, and it didn't even matter that someone else was watching it happening.
3: Salisbury told her parents, and they called the school. The school later reported it to law enforcement. Bush remembers being called into an administrator's office. School administrators had already called his parents, and Bush says they demanded he tell his parents what happened.
4: The feeling was, I'm in trouble, I did something wrong, which is probably the worst thing to feel in that, because that only leads to more shame, guilt, isolation, and fear, you know? I mean, it was just paralyzing.
3: When Interlochen released

0: AC Outside Law Firm's report last month, the school named Clower because he pleaded guilty. He was sentenced to 90 days in jail for attempted fourth-degree criminal sexual conduct, a misdemeanor. He was added to a sex offender registry, and Interlochen fired him. Clower did not respond to NPR's requests for comment, but he was teaching youth ballet as of last month, according to social media posts from a Texas dance school called the Ballet Academy of Texas. A parent of a former student at that school, Mike Skaggs, said he confronted Clower last year about his past at Interlochen. Skaggs recorded it.
1: Then the first thing that comes up when you Google your name are those newspaper articles about what happened at that academy.
0: Skaggs says in the recording he saw Clower had pleaded guilty. He'd heard that Clower had previously said the kids made it up, and Clower said, "That's true." Clower then gave his account of the incident.
2: I was in my house, 30 below zero, and we all got under a blanket, the girl and the boy and me. And I put myself in a place where I was too close to the kids, and that it was, we were freezing. I mean, I didn't even think, oh, this is going to look horrible.
1: Yeah.
2: That didn't look horrible. What happened was the girl thought that something happened underneath the blanket, and then she called her parents.
0: The ballet school, which listed Clower as an instructor at the time the law firm's report came out, did not respond to NPR's requests for comment. Interlochen says that its school today is, quote, fundamentally different from the one in the report. Interlochen's president, Trey Devi, spoke to NPR member station Interlochen Public Radio.
3: The systems available and the avenues to make reports are clear and they're visible.
0: Bush, the former student who was abused, spent two more years at Interlochen, and he said he never received counseling and doesn't remember anyone at the school asking if he was okay. Interlochen wouldn't speak specifically to Bush's case, but apologized for the harm that community members experienced. Now, Bush is 37, and he has spent 21 years reckoning with the abuse at the prestigious boarding school that was supposed to be safe for him. He went to Juilliard and was a professional dancer for over a decade. But behind that success, he masked his emotions with substances and recently completed a recovery program.
4: I don't even know how differently my life would have gone had this event not occurred.
0: He said he feels the report and the school's response to it is not enough for the victims.
4: They get to do the story, they get to edit, and then they get to present it, and then they get to say case closed. That is completely unacceptable, because guess what? My life is still open.
0: Interlochen says it's offering future counseling for alumni affected by the abuse. That has come too late for Bush, but he has come forward now, he says, hoping that others who were abused might feel less alone. Ava Berger, NPR News.
5: Americans are increasingly frustrated with the U.S. political system, and a new poll backed by election reformers finds voters are open to some big changes. The survey found majority support for changing the structure of Congress in a way that could curtail partisan redistricting and increase the number of political parties. NPR's Ashley Lopez reports.
6: Dustin Wall is with an advocacy group called Fix Our House. He's been working for years to get lawmakers to consider changes to how the U.S. House is elected. He says voters are frustrated with the status quo.
7: People are understanding that gerrymandering is getting worse, that polarization is getting worse, that elections are less competitive between the two parties than ever before, and so voters are feeling increasingly helpless.
6: One solution he's been pushing is moving Congress toward proportional representation. It's a system used in most democracies that basically elects multiple representatives in a single district, and the seats in that single district are divvied up in proportion to a party's vote share. Wall's group partnered with the liberal think tank New America to pull 1,000 voters on this. Proportional representation was supported by a margin of 2-1. Lee Drutman with New America says that's even though pollsters walked respondents through various trade-offs, including that this system can sometimes lead to more extreme political parties and more parties in general that would have to work together.
8: For every one of those questions, people prefer the proportional system with multiple parties, even if it leads to coalition government that is maybe not quite as efficient.
6: Jocelyn Kiley with Pew Research Center says, at least in theory, Americans are open to a lot of different reforms.
9: Now, often when things move from theory to practice, they hit some resistance as people want to understand exactly how that reform will impact them.
6: While with Fix Our House says alternatives to political systems are not widely discussed in the U.S. In fact, only 2% of participants in the poll could name proportional representation off the top of their heads.
7: But when asked about the kind of underlying values beneath it and the component parts, there was widespread support from all across the political spectrum.
6: There are multiple bills in Congress that would move the U.S. to a proportional representation system. All are backed only by Democrats and therefore face significant hurdles. But Wall and Drutman say this polling shows room for a national conversation. Ashley Lopez, NPR News.
10: You're listening to All Things Considered from NPR News. On a recent whitewater rafting trip, paddlers worked together to stay afloat while bridging personal and political divides. The crews are made up of people from different backgrounds and political ideologies. Kat Bolas from member station WVIA joined them as they navigated the rapids and their differences in the Pennsylvania Poconos.
11: The paddling lesson begins on dry ground as Team Democracy founder Ken Powley stands on the bench of a picnic table. The paddlers, some with years of whitewater experience, others who have never been on a river, sit around him in shorts and sunshirts. They smooth sunscreen onto their faces and legs as he tells them what he learned at a Democracy summit.
12: The idea surfaced about how, as Americans, despite all of our differences, we really should try to think and talk and act as if we're all in the same boat together.
11: Powley and his co-founder, Chris Newland, have a combined 100 years of whitewater guide experience. They've been in many boats with many people of many backgrounds over many years. They took the idea from the conference literally and formed Raft for America. They now host floats and conversations on rivers around the country.
12: I'm sure every one of us over the last 10 years has been a conversation that went south or been afraid to get into a conversation because of what the pushback might be, and we need to get beyond that.
11: At a state park, five strangers assembled to paddle together face their first challenge, launch the red rafts into the Lehigh River. Guide Jerry Downs warns them they might get wet as they push the raft into the cold water. Now seated in the boat, everyone grabs a paddle.
13: If you paddle together, we actually go places.
11: Chris Newland steers the conversation between a Pennsylvania state senator, a Philadelphia Eagles fan, and a Washington, D.C. resident.
14: Have you ever felt misunderstood in a political discussion? How?
15: Yeah, you never.
16: Every day.
17: I was like,
18: that's why you get paid.
17: Isn't that standard?
11: The more challenging rapids, quiet conversations, but don't stop the paddlers from working together.
13: All right, so we're just going to ride this roller coaster down.
11: Midway through, the paddlers guide the boats to the aptly named Lunch Rock and stop for sandwiches, cookies, and chips. Scott Shigioka, a Hawaii native by way of Los Angeles, who describes himself as queer, sits with Republican State Senator Dave Argel, who grew up in Pennsylvania's coal country. Shigioka admits he's always assumed that Republicans don't care about conservation. Argel told Shigioka about legislation he tried to get passed to clean up trashed tires.
14: That was probably one where, they were probably ranting and raving about, Republicans destroying the environment. And I'm talking about cleaning up tire piles.
11: After lunch, the crews paddled through the last of the rapids. Back at the campground, they change out of wet clothes for a cookout and to continue conversations about what they learned on the river. Nish Bharat is a DACA recipient who came to the U.S. from India when he was 3 years old. He was only nervous to get on the boat because he can't swim. His crewmates were interested in his story.
19: If they run into another dreamer in the future, if they see it on the news, now they're alert to it because they know somebody that's going through that system right now.
11: Wayne Codner is the mayor of a small borough near Allentown.
20: I feel like it's just enhancing my knowledge of what's going on in the world.
11: Codner says folks in his boat discuss farming, the state of the economy, and generational gaps. For NPR News, I'm Kat Bolas in Pennsylvania's Pocono Mountains.
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0: 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I'm Juana Summers.
1: And I'm Scott Detrow. This year marks the 100th anniversary of the legendary Route 66. In 1984, as the last stretch of the highway was being bypassed by the federal interstate system, the Kitchen Sisters, Davia Nelson and Nikki Silva, traveled the length of 66 and made a documentary for NPR. Today, we're re-airing a portion of their homage to this historic American ghost road. Our narrator is actor David Selby.
2: John Steinbeck called it the Mother Road, 66, the first continuous span of paved highway linking east and west. From the corner of Jackson Boulevard and Michigan Avenue in Chicago, it ran more than 2,000 miles to the Pacific Ocean. From its beginnings in the 1920s until the federal interstate system replaced it 50 years later, U.S. 66 was the most traveled route in the country. Today, all that remains are unconnected fragments of the old road and memories of the highway that was once known as the Main Street of America.
3: My first wife and I were eating at Howard Johnson's.
2: Songwriter Bobby Troup.
3: And looking at the road map, and she looked at it and said, "Why don't you write a song about Route 40? And I said, "Well, that's kind of silly because we're going to pick up Route 66 right outside of Chicago and then take it all the way into Los Angeles." So we're driving along. She said, "Get your kicks on Route 66. I said, "God, that's a marvelous idea for a song." And then I thought, if you ever plan a motor west, travel my way, take the highway, that's the best. Get your kicks on. And I finished, it winds from Chicago to L.A., more than 2,000 miles all the way. They have a scale on road maps, you know. I remember taking a ruler and seeing how many inches it was from Chicago to L.A., and it was over 2,000, over 2,000 miles away. I get your kick on
4: Route 66. In the year of 1926, when the government named it Route 66, it was barely just Caltrails, but they still called it Route 66. Their ultimate goal was just to have a two-lane paved highway from Chicago to your west coast.
5: That was back when there wasn't any highways, hardly. See, 66 was just boards, and one car at a time could travel on those boards, see, over the desert.
2: As work on the highway began, a 66 association was formed by the owners of businesses and attractions to develop and advertise the route. Jack Cutbirth was the executive secretary of the 66 Association for over 30 years. Jack's wife, Gladys.
4: He was called Mr. 66. He promoted it from the time he got up of a morning till he went to bed at night. He just ate it up. He lived it. That was his first love. I came second.
2: Another 66 booster was Lyman Riley, who worked the cave and cavern business in the Ozarks for over 50 years.
6: It was the Main Street of America. This is what we tried to get people to believe, that, well, you have the side streets and so forth, but the main attractions were all on 66. Grand Canyon, Petrified Forest, Santa Monica Beach.
4: In the early days, they had a lot of curio shops. They were thick between here and California. They would offer anything from a pit full of rattlesnakes to Indian moss.
6: Well, there was one right out of Afton, Oklahoma. They had unusual chickens. Some of them taught the chickens to ring bells, play pianos, and anything to get you to stop so they get you into a bunco game. One of the best ones was at Sanders, Arizona. The signs all along the way, "See the burrow with a human head."
2: The hard times of the 1930s found thousands of people on the road traveling Route 66. For some, it was a way out, a long path west, away from the dust and depression of Oklahoma, Arkansas, and Texas. For others, like musician Clarence Love, Route 66 was a way of life.
7: First, when I came in, they didn't have any clubs here. So I opened up a club. I named the Clarence Love Lounge, and it was an instant hit in the city of Tulsa. Jam session, Lionel Hampton, Buddy Johnson, Route 66 Boy, Nat King Cole, top musicians. Those were bands that traveled 66.
8: I remember the particular evening of April the 14th, 1935, that this dust storm here blowed up.
2: Singer and songwriter, Woody Guthrie.
8: We had seen dust storms of every other different color, flavor, description, shade, design. And I'm telling you, it got so black when that thing hit, they just said, "Well, this is the end. This is the end of the world."
9: Where's my folks, Muley?
10: Why, they gone. Going out to California. Your folks, my folks, everybody's folks.
11: When I think of the 30s, the Depression, and the move westward by the Okies, Arkies too, those from Arkansas, to the land of milk and honey, California, all of us think of that highway, Highway 66.
2: Historian and writer Studs Terkel.
11: That's the one that John Steinbeck, of course, memorializes in his great novel of the 30s, The Grapes of Wrath. Highway 66 is the main migrant road. Refugees from dust and shrinking land. 66 is the mother road, the road of flight.
12: That 66 highway, the Will Rogers Road, it's lined with jalopies as far as you can...
2: Greg Gannon grew up in Chicago, taking family vacations along Route 66.
13: We would take off for our heaven on earth spot. The Mickey Mantle Holiday Inn in Joplin, Missouri. It was a shrine for my brother and I.
14: We had my trophies all around the walls. It was called the dugout, which was the lounge.
2: Mickey Mantle.
14: Then we had a Yogi Berra suite and a Billy Martin suite and a Whitey Ford suite. I guess probably the most important thing that ever happened to me is I started playing for the Baxter Springs Whiz Kids. Their ballpark was right on Highway 66. Tom Greenway, who was a Yankee scout, was driving by there one day when we was having a game, and I hit three home runs. All three of them went in the river, which was a long ways off. If it hadn't been for Highway 66, I probably wouldn't have been a Yankee.
2: October 1984.
15: Weekend near Williams, Arizona, the last 5 miles of Route 66 will be bypassed. It will be possible to drive from Chicago to Los Angeles without a stoplight.
2: From John Steinbeck's The Grapes of Wrath.
11: And here's a story you can hardly believe, but it's true and it's funny and it's beautiful. There was a family of 12 and they were forced off the road. They had no car. They built a trailer out of junk and loaded it with their possessions. They pulled it to the site of 66 and waited. And pretty soon, a sedan picked them up. The man who pulled them fed them. And that's true. But how can such courage be and such faith in their own species? Very few things would teach such faith. The people in flight from the terror behind... Strange things happen to them, some bitterly cruel and some so beautiful that the faith is refired forever.
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17: Tune in to KYUK 640 AM from noon to 1 p.m. on Tuesday, August 11th for a virtual meet and greet with candidates running to represent the YK Delta in the Alaska Senate, hosted by the United Tribes of Bristol Bay. Five candidates are running for the Senate District S seat held for decades by Senator Lyman Hoffman. Again, that's from noon to 1 p.m. on Tuesday, August 11th, right here on KYUK 640 AM. During that hour, you can still listen to English news and Yuktun Ganumchit by tuning in to The Mix 90.3 FM.

0: all know and acknowledge that there are kind of, you know, these gaps in the system, and we want to find a way to kind of bridge those gaps.
1: A Juneau nonprofit is among the first to receive money from the state's share of federal rural health funding. From Alaska Public Media, this is Statewide News on Alaska News Nightly for Monday, August 10th. Good evening, I'm Casey Grove. Also tonight, a former Mat-Su state lawmaker makes her case to be Alaska's next governor.
2: We have decade-old problems that need to be solved, and I'm all about fixing things. I'm all about pragmatic solutions.
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1: Alaska is in the throes of a busy election year, and as part of Alaska Public Media's campaign coverage, we've got a voter guide on our website, alaskapublic.org. It's a joint effort with three other major Alaska news organizations, the Anchorage Daily News, Alaska Beacon, and KTOO. The newsrooms have collaborated like this for several elections now, but an odd thing happened this time. U.S. Senator Dan Sullivan and Congressman Nick Begich did not participate, along with three of the top Republican gubernatorial candidates. Here in studio to discuss that is Alaska Public Media Washington correspondent Liz Ruskin, just back from sweltering D.C.
5: Hi, Casey. It's great to be here.
1: The weather's a little cooler, isn't it?
5: It's delightful.
1: Liz, this issue of some of these candidates not getting back to us, it's the subject of Alaska at Large. That's your emailed newsletter that came out today. Why did you want to write about this?
5: I guess because it seemed unusual. And, you know, in a sense, this happens all the time. Senator Sullivan and Congressman Begich declined to answer a lot of my questions. But this time, it wasn't just me asking. It wasn't just Alaska Public Media. It was the news outlets that employ a majority of Alaska's journalists. And I thought this was more than just a case of, you know, oh, boo-hoo, they won't talk to us, because it's a longstanding Republican trend nationwide. Republicans often just don't talk to traditional news reporters. It's a strategy.
1: Yeah. So why is that?
5: I put that question to James Brooks. He's the Alaska Beacon political reporter and friend of the show, James Brooks.
1: Brooksy, I like to call him.
5: Yeah, he's been on here a lot. He says that often Republican candidates don't talk to us because they don't have to.
6: If you're a Republican candidate and you're running in a red state, as Alaska is, you don't necessarily have to talk to independent voters, to the mainstream, to people who are not affiliated with your party in order to win. That doesn't always work out, but it can work out.
5: Brooks says Republican candidates are less likely to fill out published questionnaires and less likely to participate in big public events, because if they want to talk to their base voters, they have other options. There are Republican bloggers and podcast hosts. You've got social media channels and political influencers who will amplify your message. There's a lot less risk there.
1: Risk? How do you mean risk? Like political risk?
5: Yeah, we are asking candidates to stake a position on controversial topics like aid to Israel and Ukraine and impeachment and gun violence. Let me back up a second here to say all four news outlets working on this invited our audiences to submit questions, and we edited them. But I think it made for more pointed questions this time. I know it did in my case. I edited the questionnaire for U.S. Senate candidates. A lot of the questions listeners and readers sent in were basically litmus test questions about President Trump. One that we included asked if any actions by the Trump administration raised legal or constitutional questions for you, and if so, which ones. Another question was, knowing what you know now, should the Senate have convicted Trump after his 2021 impeachment? I mean, If a reporter in the halls of Congress is asking a Trump question like that, Senator Sullivan is not going to stop to answer it. But a lot of our audience asked questions along those lines, so we included a few. A Republican operative I talked to complained that we were asking gotcha questions. And yeah, I guess if you know, we are trying to pin the candidates down on specific issues, and those responses might be played in a negative campaign ad even years later. So, yeah, okay. Gotcha. We're trying to pin you down.
1: Yeah, they could call it that. And I could see that. So then why did so many other candidates answer, and why have they in the past?
5: Yeah, that is a question. I called one candidate to ask that, and he basically said, you have to lay out your positions if you want people to vote for you. I heard it from independent candidate for Congress, Bill Hill. It's a traditional perspective, and he's trying to reach a broad audience. If you're reaching to the right, I think candidates see more risk than reward sometimes. Or, you know, Senator Sullivan and Congressman Begich are running big-dollar campaigns. Maybe they'd rather their campaign ads speak for them rather than talk about issues they don't want to focus on.
1: So, Liz, I assume you asked the campaigns why they didn't respond.
5: Oh, yeah, definitely. And hold on to your seat there. This may shock you, but they didn't provide a response to say why they didn't respond.
1: Shocked, I am. Well, how does this fit in at the national level?
5: I called an expert in media habits and partisanship. That's Michael Lipka at the Pew Research Center. What he said basically backed up our friend James Brooks. He said that it used to be candidates needed traditional news outlets to reach a broad audience. But he said there's a partisan gap in media habits. He said Republicans distrust news organizations at a much higher rate than Democrats. And we're talking about the audience, the voters, the viewers. They, on the right, they trust Fox News far more than any other national news outlets. Democrats, he said, spread their trust around to a greater number of national outlets, and they trust national news more. Trust is generally higher, and the partisan gap is less pronounced when it comes to local news, reactions to local news. But Lipka said the gap is significant, and it's growing.
1: Interesting. Well, as we said before, we have that voter guide on our website. That's at alaskapublic.org/elections, which is also the home of all of our election coverage, plus a series of interviews with many of the candidates for governor. And Liz, of course, folks can sign up for your newsletter, Alaska at Large, at alaskapublic.org/newsletters. That was Alaska Public Media Washington correspondent Liz Ruskin, who is here in Alaska with us. And Liz, thanks for being here.
5: Thank you, Casey.
1: A Juneau nonprofit is among the first announced to be awarded grant funding through the Rural Health Transformation Program. Alaska health officials approved spending $4.5 million worth of a $272 million federal allocation toward nearly 20 Alaska healthcare projects last week. Cancer Connection was selected for a $110,000 grant. For the past 30 years, Cancer Connection has provided support services for people in Southeast Alaska living with cancer, as well as for their family and caregivers. The Rural Health Grant funding will help establish a network to connect nonprofits in rural Southeast communities. Christy Chambor is Cancer Connection's executive director. She says the network aims to improve patient care and access to cancer services, prevention, and treatment in the region.
0: We all know and acknowledge that there are kind of, you know, these gaps in the system, and we want to find a way to kind of bridge those gaps, because if we're able to do that, it means better outcomes for patients overall.
1: Chambor says Cancer Connection plans to partner with several organizations throughout the region, including the Sitka Cancer Survivors Society and Petersburg's Beats the Odds Cancer Committee. Cancer Connection hopes to convene in person in Juneau with several organizations this fall.
0: We want to try to make it so that there's a seamless process for patients once they're diagnosed and once they understand the scope of what's to come and where they're going to do their treatment. And we want to be a part of those conversations.
1: Despite the state's allocation of $4.5 million last week, most of the $272 million federal allocation has yet to be disbursed. And the clock is ticking before the federal government's October deadline to allocate the funds. The delay leaves hundreds of applicants in limbo as they wait to see whether their organizations will be accepted. Still to come on Alaska News Nightly, a Gustavus family is lucky to be alive after a humpback whale sank their sailboat.
7: There was a gigantic thud, bang, loud crash sound, and the boat was pushed violently.
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1: Two state investigators visited the site of an accident last week where two Delta Junction residents died while working on a septic system project. Authorities say the 13-foot deep trench they were working in collapsed and buried them. KUAC's Tim Ellis reports.
9: Alaska State Troopers identified the victims as 68-year-old Paul Hebert and 71-year-old Jackie Wilder. Dale Williamson is the Occupational Safety and Health Section's Chief of Enforcement. He said the investigators examined the site and interviewed workers at the medical clinic a few hundred feet away from where the cave-in occurred. Williamson says he can't say much more about the investigation, but he did share one of its findings.
10: No outside contractor was involved at the time.
9: That's because Hebert did maintenance work for Dr. Ray Andreasen, who owns and operates the Family Medical Center. Andreasen said Tuesday that he and his staff are suffering from shock and grief because Hebert and Wilder were more than just employees.
11: It was really devastating to our staff, to myself. They have been friends and co-workers and helpers in keeping the Family Medical Center open for decades, and we certainly give our condolences to the both families.
9: Williamson said the Occupational Safety and Health Section has 6 months to complete the investigation. Meanwhile, Alaska State Troopers also are investigating the accident. In Delta, I'm Tim Ellis.
1: The Alaska Supreme Court on Friday upheld a lower court's decision to dismiss a lawsuit by former State Senator Laura Reinbold, an Eagle River Republican, against the state of Alaska and the Alaska Legislature's Committee on Legislative Ethics. As the Alaska Beacon reports, Reinbold had sued the committee and the state's executive branch in 2022 after the committee concluded that Reinbold had violated the Legislative Ethics Act by blocking people from commenting on her legislative Facebook page solely for expressing opinions in disagreement with her own. Writing on behalf of the court, which ruled unanimously, Justice Dario Borgeson said, quote, "At no point did the Ethics Committee act outside the statutorily defined investigative process. Therefore, its actions are protected by legislative immunity," end quote. Reinbold had argued that immunity should not apply because her due process rights were violated. The August 18th primary is just 8 short days away, and many Alaskans are voting early and absentee already. And we're continuing our series of interviews with some of the leading candidates for governor. Next up is Republican Shelley Hughes, a former member of the State House and Senate. She spent more than a decade representing communities in the Mat-Su Borough, most recently as a state senator from Palmer. Hughes has lived all over the state, from Hoonah to Fort Yukon. And as she told Alaska Public Media's Eric Stone, that experience shapes her view of the best way forward for Alaska.
2: Well, I will tell you right off the bat, my heart is in every region of the state because a piece of it always stays there and you carry it with you. And I was attentive to the various regions of the state while I was serving, and I will continue to be as governor. I think it is an advantage to have lived all over the state, put the map of Alaska on the lower 48, and it encompasses lots of states. They're very different. The regions have unique challenges, but they also have something very unique that they can contribute to the state, and we want to unshackle that for the different regions. So we have decade-old problems that need to be solved, and I'm all about fixing things. I'm all about pragmatic solutions. I'm all about getting things done. I despise rhetoric and slogans. I like to figure out what are the action steps that we can take, and understanding the issues throughout the state, I think, is an important foundation for the next governor.
12: For someone who might just be getting to know you, I guess, like, I'm curious, what would you point to as your biggest accomplishments? Like, what are those action steps that you led or that you took in the legislature during your career there?
2: Yeah, my first session in the House was in 2013, served there 4 years, and then 8-plus in the Senate as Senate Judiciary Chair, Senate Majority Leader, had a number of other chairmanships. I would say there are a couple fronts. Big education promoter. I feel like we are in some ways failing our children right now and not properly equipping them. I was at a forum at the Lusac Library. The moderators were two professors, and they were seeing a trend where they have more and more students that are coming into the university that are struggling with basic math and don't even know how to read well. So, you know, the Alaska Reads Act, what we could call the Mississippi Miracle Bill, that was originally my bill, had it for a couple of years, had some good hearings, but I was actually the one that walked into the Senate Education Committee a few years back, and I saw the perfect committee that would embrace this bill. So instead of it being mine, I went to the chair and went to the minority leader at the time, Tom Begich, and I said, how about if we put this into a committee bill so it's not a single legislator, but we jointly as the Senate, it can be our bill. And it passed unanimously in the Senate. Little struggle in over in the House, but I even had Republicans that weren't sure about it. But over the course of the time, they understood that a child learning to read is really important, and it's a key to unlock the rest of academic outcomes for them.
12: You're a member of the Fiscal Policy Working Group, working on solutions to the state's structural deficit. That is a problem that will continue to face the next governor. And I'm curious why you think this has been such a tough problem to solve and what you would do differently as governor to actually get a solution over the finish line.
2: Getting our fiscal house in order is important. And when I look at the slate of candidates, I feel like I'm best equipped to be able to navigate that. It's not going to be easy. You know, on the one hand, I can stand up and fight and be as feisty as the next person. But coupled with that, I have the wisdom to know when it's time to sit down at the table and build consensus. You don't give away the farm when you do that. You stick to your values and principles. But there truly are things that we can come together and get done.
1: That was Republican Shelley Hughes speaking with Alaska Public Media's Eric Stone as part of a series of interviews with gubernatorial hopefuls. We reached out to all 11 candidates who had raised more than $50,000 as of the mid-July fundraising deadline, and we'll have interviews with every candidate who responds. There's a lot more to the conversation, including why Hughes thinks she can cut as much as $1.5 billion from the state budget. You can hear an extended version of this interview on the Alaska News Nightly podcast feed or on our website, alaskapublic.org.
13: The primary election will take place on August 18th. 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
1: Immigration attorneys put out a warning about the Arctic Thunder air show at Joint Base Elmendorf-Richardson in Anchorage this past weekend, where there was a separate check-in line for non-citizens. Immigration attorney Laura Nation says in all her years of attending Arctic Thunder at J-Bear, this is the first time she's heard of a dedicated check-in line for non-citizens. She says those with pending asylum and green card applications were at risk of arrest. She says her firm knows of at least three cases in which immigrants were detained. Two men were taken to the Anchorage Correctional Complex and one woman to Highland Mountain in Eagle River. Nation says mixing immigration enforcement with a community celebration can cause long-term damage, especially at one as popular and steeped in patriotism as Arctic Thunder.
14: This kind of enforcement action causes fear in our community, and it makes immigrants feel unsafe to lead normal lives.
1: Efforts were made to get comment from the U.S. Air Force about ICE enforcement during Arctic Thunder. A spokesman said officials were unable to respond by airtime. And the skies over Anchorage are quieter now that the Arctic Thunder air show has come and gone. For 2 days, jets screamed overhead in tight formations to the delight of thousands of people. KNBA's Rhonda McBride wandered through the crowd, checked out the exhibits, and caught some of the aerial acrobatics.
15: Vintage warbirds to modern fighter jets. The show overhead did not disappoint.
16: What do I like? The power, the noise. There's a lot of power in some of them planes.
15: Jerry Rumpel came all the way from Canada just to see the Blue Angels precision jet fighter team. He says with all the conflicts around the world, every country should pay attention to the readiness and capabilities of its military.
16: The way the world is right now, I think everybody should be getting their stuff together on the military.
15: Military leaders like Major General John Cogbill hope Arctic Thunder is more than entertainment.
17: It's educational, and so not only do they get to see the amazing capabilities and the hardware that we have, but they get to meet the people that operate it, and that's really, I think, our greatest assets are the people.
15: Colonel David Deptula says he hopes Arctic Thunder gives Alaskans an appreciation of how important its military operations are. He quoted Billy Mitchell, the Brigadier General who was the father of the U.S. Air Force.
18: He who holds Alaska holds the world, and you can get to pretty much any hot spot in the world from Alaska.
15: Colonel Deptula says the U.S. Armed Forces and its partners with the Alaska Air and Army Guard are involved in missions throughout the world every single day, and at Arctic Thunder, he hopes the public gets a chance to see why. In Anchorage, I'm Rhonda McBride.
1: A Gustavus family's sailboat suddenly sank in Glacier Bay National Park in late July. The family made it to shore soaked in their pajamas, then waited overnight for rescue. As KTOO's Alex Solomon reports, when they recovered the sailboat a few days later, they found something unusual, skin from a humpback whale.
19: Tanya Lewis has been a wildlife biologist at Glacier Bay National Park for decades. But on July 29, she wasn't venturing through the fjords for work. She was on vacation with her husband, Eric, and their 23-year-old, Lou, aboard their 25-foot sailboat named Windrush. Tanya says that day was beautiful and sunny. They anchored in the cove next to Gloomy Knob for the night. They watched a humpback whale feeding nearby, which left the cove after a little while.
20: We had a beautiful dinner. We watched a wolf on the beach. We played a game in the cabin. And then Eric and I went to sleep.
19: But Lou says they stayed awake, reading in bed at the bow of the boat. Then around 11:30 p.m.,
7: there was a gigantic thud, bang, loud crash sound, and the boat was pushed violently.
19: Lou yelled out, waking up their parents.
7: Water was coming into the boat very fast, about from underneath where they were sleeping.
19: Tanya and Eric got up and realized the boat was quickly sinking. Tanya says she grabbed a couple of synthetic sleeping bags and stuffed them in the dry bag backpack from their hike that day.
20: And then I grabbed our radio bag, I put that in there. And by then, I was like thigh deep in water.
19: She says she didn't have time to grab life jackets. The family went to escape in their dinghy.
7: But it was still tied by the bow. And so as the ship was sinking, the dinghy started flooding with water.
19: While Lou bailed water out of the dinghy, Tanya says Eric managed to untie it from the sailboat.
20: And the boat basically disappeared from under him.
19: She says it was eerie to watch the light from Lou's reading lantern vanish beneath the water. Tanya and Lou estimate the sailboat sank within 3 minutes of being struck. Eric started swimming, trying to pull his wife and kid to shore in the dinghy, but it was still full of water and unstable. He ended up flipping it while trying to get in. When they flipped it back over, it emptied enough for them to start rowing to shore. By then, Lou had started swimming toward the beach, carrying their phone in their teeth and the backpack.
7: I remember there was bioluminescence in the water, which felt like a weird thing to notice and point out at that moment, but it was, I don't know, something kind of nice about swimming to shore in the middle of the night.
19: The family made it to shore at about the same time. It was nearly midnight. They were all barefoot and wearing thin, soaked clothing. Tanya dumped out the backpack and discovered some extra layers, most of which were wet.
20: And then this little emergency bag I carry everywhere, which had lighters and emergency blankets. And I had put in a paperback book that my friend had sent me months ago.
19: Tanya tore out pages to start a fire. She says they were lucky to find ample, dry driftwood on the beach.
20: Eric was shivering uncontrollably at that point. Lou was shivering, but not uncontrollably. And they huddled under the emergency blanket with those drenched sleeping bags around them.
19: Tanya says she made a few Mayday calls on their personal radio and Park Service radio, but didn't get a response. After warming up by the fire for a while, she decided to row out of the cove to try to get a signal.
20: I was able to hit a repeater and talk to our emergency dispatch, but it was really poor communication.
19: At around 6:30 a.m., 7 hours after that giant crash, the Park Service arrived to pick them up. The harrowing part was over. Then came the search for answers. Over the weekend, Eric headed back out with a salvage crew to haul the sailboat to shore, patch it, and tow it back to Gustavus. Tanya says they found a massive puncture, large enough for someone to crawl through, in the hole on the starboard side.
20: I was helping Eric muck out the rest of the stuff from inside, and he had this handful of, I can send you a picture, it's a handful of this black, rubbery, thick stuff. And he was like, what is this? It stinks. And it was these huge chunks of whale skin.
19: Tanya gave some to her whale biologist colleagues who confirmed that. She says the collision probably wasn't enough to really hurt the whale. Reflecting on the near-death experience, Tanya says she's grateful for her family and how everyone sprang into action to keep from drowning or freezing to death. But although they had an emergency bag, which she says really saved them, she says she wishes they had discussed beforehand what they would do in that scenario. Now they know. In Juneau, I'm Alex Solomon.
1: And that's all for this edition of Alaska News Nightly. 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We had reports tonight from Liz Ruskin and Rhonda McBride in Anchorage, Clarice Larson, Eric Stone, and Alex Solomon in Juneau, and Tim Ellis in Delta Junction. Our audio engineer tonight is Tobin Shelby, Kirsten Dobroth is our producer, and I'm Casey Grove. Good night.

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0: This is KYUK, public radio for the Yukon-Kuskokwim Delta. I'm Evan Erickson. Early voting in the August 18th primary is open, and today we're continuing a series of interviews Alaska Public Media has conducted with the top candidates for governor. And today we have a conversation with a Republican running to replace his former boss. Adam Crum spent 7 years as department head in Governor Mike Dunleavy's administration, first as health commissioner, then revenue commissioner, before resigning last year to run for governor. If elected, Crum told Alaska Public Media's Eric Stone he'd prioritize developing more of the state and developing a fiscal plan to help attract private sector investment.
1: I do think there has to be a balance, right, to the growth of government as well as the resources that we pay out to Alaskans, the resources we collect from Alaskans when it comes to like broad-based taxes. If you look at our history, we have never had aligned at any one time a governor who was willing to have a fiscal plan in a legislature, and either it's been one's against, one's not, or one's for it, and it flips back and forth. So I think having an honest conversation with Alaskans, because they haven't really paid attention to it, the time is due for that, because a lot of the times by not having a stable fiscal plan in Alaska, it's driving away investment. We don't have a climate as such that people are looking at saying, hey, we're dying to dump money into here, because if Alaska ever gets in a hurt box when it comes to revenue, they're immediately going to try to tax existing industries or change the rules midstream. And that's what we have to get away from. So I think that there's an opportunity set there. I really want to find a way to avoid having to do broad-based taxes on Alaskans, because life in Alaska is expensive enough.
2: I did want to spend some time on your record at revenue. Specifically, I want to talk about the investment in Digital Bridge. You pursued investments of up to $225 million from the Constitutional Budget Reserve Fund. That's Alaska's, you know, main savings account. Can you walk me through that decision?
1: Yeah. If you look at the Constitutional Budget Reserve, we have a legislature that actually hasn't gotten the necessary votes to tap into that for a number of years. And so it wasn't used as something that they're going to pull into, because it takes, I think it's a 2/3 vote in order to get access to it. And so I was looking at that, but then you evaluate the returns, because as a fiduciary, you have to make sure that you're actually doing your job for the beneficiaries, which in this case is the Alaskans. It's the Alaskan public. And so with this situation, I evaluated that, and it was going to get a projected long-term return of 3%. If you have a high-yield checking account, not even a savings account, you're making more money than that. And so just letting it sit there and not make anything for Alaskans was actually, I saw that was a failure. We were failing to actually service Alaskans. And so by taking a very small amount of the CBR, less than 10%, you're not threatening the health of the fund at all. And so that was the overall plan. So we like, what does Alaska need? Alaska needs access to infrastructure. And infrastructure funds are things like toll roads, cell phone towers, utilities, railroads. And so these are the groups that really pay consistent dividends, and they make consistent amounts of money. And so we have that all set up. And so executed the first of the deals, and it was sitting there, and then it got reevaluated. Like, okay, so I left staff kind of like, well, maybe we didn't follow all the policies. Well, it turns out ledge auditor even agreed that the policy that I didn't follow was so poorly defined that they actually have to rewrite it. And so there's that. I did not break the law. There was no conflict of interest, and what I did was in the best interest of the state. That was very clearly agreed upon by all parties. And then they decided ultimately that there, I believe it was a little bit of a political job to sell it. And it was also trying to show, probably to try to do a hit on me. But they sold it, but it was such a good investment that I made, it was immediately bought by another institutional investor.
2: I wanted to ask about one more thing from your period as commissioners. This one is health commissioner. I wanted to ask about the backlog in SNAP and Medicaid and some other aid programs. Alaskans waited, you know, months and months and months for food stamps, for other public assistance. And one of the causes pointed to for that is workforce cuts in 2021. That happened under your watch. And I'm curious if that's something that you would do differently, or, you know, just generally, like, what's your account of what happened there?
1: Yeah, Division of Public Assistance has had a great number of issues for going about 2 decades now when it comes to eligibility determinations. It was a massive backlog and a very big issue that occurred even when I took over Department of Health and Social Services, and we put a ton of resources.

0: There's a massive backlog and a very big issue that occurred even when I took over Department of Health and Social Services, and we put a ton of resources into it, and actually we were able to get the backlog knocked down quite a bit. Then when COVID hit, yes, there was we did some, basically it wasn't workforce cuts, it was deleting of positions that we were unable to fill because we had gotten to a point that the backlog was under control. And then the federal government expanded eligibility roles and limited our ability to actually clean up the roles. So all access to all different public assistance benefits changed. And their time frames for, are you doing this on a 6-month basis, on a 12-month basis, it all was kind of like this perfect storm of these things came together. And then it, when it timed out, it was, okay, now you got to clean it. And, well, that's where Alaska's always struggled, because those are roles that typically aren't highly invested in. And it's very difficult to find staff to do that.
1: You've been in the room for, you know, for 7 years while a lot of these problems that you described, while this managed decline is happening. Why should voters believe that the same person would produce a different result in a different position?
0: No, it's a good question. It's to look at the track record. I've been a change agent everywhere I've gone. And I'd say just in general is like, you know, we've all had a boss at one point. You know, raise your hand if you ever agreed with 100% of everything your boss has ever done. No one ever will. And that's the difference, is I was able to take control of my little universe and do it the best way we possibly could for Alaskans. And stepping into the role in the big seat of governor is to actually use that background and experience. My experience as private sector, as a business owner, as an entrepreneur, understanding the largest department in the state of Health and Social Services, understanding how the money is invested in the state of revenue. That is a different, unique experience that nobody else can actually compete with when it comes to understanding the function of government, the weight of decision-making, and how you can actually affect Alaskans' lives.
2: That was Republican Adam Crum speaking with Alaska Public Media's Eric Stone as part of a series of interviews with gubernatorial hopefuls. Kodiak has less than 100 miles of roads, less than half of that paved. But the island is home to one of the most remote stock car racetracks in the country. The scene in Kodiak is more grassroots than elsewhere. But as KMXT's Catherine Irving reports, racers say that makes the community all the stronger.
3: Kodiak's quarter-mile dirt racetrack doesn't have many bells and whistles. The press box where the announcer sits is made out of an old boat wheelhouse, and the three sets of stands are wood with the paint peeling off. But on a sunny Saturday, the bleachers are packed with fans snacking on hot dogs and hamburgers, ready for a day at the races. Race days include competitions for motocross, ATVs, and more. But the biggest and loudest event is the stock cars. Sarah Rohrer has been racing stock cars here for 10 years.
4: We've had a few late nights, midnight, working on the cars. The finale is right now. Now, like, all the work's been done, we're going to go have fun.
3: Kodiak has what's called hobby stock car racing, known as a good entry point because of its relatively low cost. Hobbyists strip cheap vintage cars of everything except the essentials. They refit them with necessary speed and safety features and redecorate the outside. Josh Good is another racer. He stands in front of his gray and red car.
5: You know, it's like the 40-foot rule. It looks really good from 40 feet. The closer you get, the more you see.
3: Of Alaska's five racetracks, Kodiak's is the smallest and most remote, being the only one off the road system. It's located in the island's fairgrounds, where horses graze in pastures and bears catch salmon across the road. Many tracks, like the Alaska Raceway Park in Palmer, are affiliated with organizations like NASCAR and the International Motor Contest Association. But smaller racetracks like Kodiak's make their own rules. At this level, there's not much prize money. So for people like Good, it's a passion project.
5: I was a teacher for a long time, and I taught kindergarten, and I'd always ask the kids on the first day of school what they wanted to be when they grew up. And the other teacher, my mentor teacher, was like, you need to have an answer for that. So my answer was always, I want to be a race car driver. And then now here I am. Like, I'm driving stock cars every other weekend.
3: Today, there are 7 cars racing, each of them supported by volunteer pit crews made up of friends and family. Rohrer says it's the most they've had since she can remember. But it wasn't always that way. Wayne Hartford used to race stock cars in Kodiak back in the early 2000s, before moving to Anchor Point. He says interest in the sport nearly died out in the early 2010s before a volunteer named Craig DeHart decided to help fix it.
6: It was probably in the 2013 or 14, it was really slow down there, and he got together with some of the other companies in that town and

0: did a lot of work on the track, and that's when it built back up again.
1: Getting vehicles and equipment to the island is a challenge. Parts might take weeks to arrive, and Good says repairs often get done last minute.
2: You show up, and everyone's like, oh, did you get it fixed? Did you get a test drive? No, I didn't get a test drive. I fixed it late last night, or I was filling the oil this morning, or whatever.
1: Because of the challenges, keeping the sport alive on Kodiak takes a village. One hobbyist purchased and ferried in several cars from mainland Alaska to sell on to prospective drivers. Other racers sell cars before they move, so future racers don't have to bring in other ones. Good says that because the community is so small, even the most competitive of drivers are always there to lend a hand. Good's only been driving for a few years, so he says he needed the advice.
2: Everybody was just really welcoming. Like, we had questions, and they're like, oh, yeah, this is what the last guy did, or this is what you could look at, and, or maybe we have a spare part.
3: Here we go.
1: First heat of three has finished. During the break, drivers and their pit crews take stock of any damage and make repairs. One driver's car didn't finish the race, and pit crew and other racers come to help him fix it. In the end, though, he has to bow out after the second heat. Rohrer says that's par for the course.
4: Like, you can put the time, and of course it's a lot of money and all of that, and sometimes it just doesn't pan out, which is devastating, but then when it does work, it's all worth it.
3: Things are real nasty out there on the inside corner.
1: Finally, with only four racers left, ends in chaos. A car loses a tire, another spins out.
3: Oh,
1: Rohrer has to get towed off the track, and Good wins by default.
3: Josh might just get to sneak in there and grab the checkered flag, even though no one knows what's going on. But
1: the drivers don't seem to mind. For many, like Good, just getting out there on the track is just as fun as you'd think it would be. Reporting in Kodiak, I'm Catherine Irving.
5: 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I'm Evan Erickson. 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

0: Good evening, Jingwei Kaukwa. Today is Monday, August 10th, 2026. Let's take a look at KYUK's weather for Bethel and the Kesko Quim Delta tonight. Partly cloudy with a low around 56, north wind 5 to 10 miles per hour. Tomorrow, a slight chance of showers after 4 p.m., mostly sunny with a high near 70, northwest wind around 5 miles per hour. For the lower Kesko Quim Valley tonight, mostly clear with a low around 54, north wind 5 to 10 miles per hour. Tomorrow, a slight chance of showers after 4 p.m., mostly sunny with a high near 72, calm wind. And for the Anchorage, tonight partly cloudy with a low around 56, southwest wind around 5 miles per hour, and tomorrow, isolated showers after 1 p.m., mostly sunny with a high near 69, calm wind becoming west around 5 miles per hour. And for the Bethel tides, a low tide of negative 1 foot at 9:30 a.m. and a high tide of 5 feet at 3:30 p.m. Sunrise time this morning was at 6:43 a.m. Sunset time will be at 11 p.m. Kuyana Jaknak for listening to KYUK 6:40 a.m. Mani Mamtari Sharmi.
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0: Today is Monday, August 10th, 2026. Let's take a look at KYUK's Tender Drums announcements. For those that miss the Saturday Monthly Food Bank, the warehouse on 2nd Road Housing next to the winter shelter will be open tomorrow, Tuesday, from 3 to 5 p.m. and again this Thursday from 4 to 6 p.m. Back to school supply donation drive continues. 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Absentee in-person voting for the 2026 primary election is open until August 17th at the Bethel City Hall at 300 Chief Eddie Hoffman Highway. The location is open Monday through Friday from 8:30 a.m. to 5 p.m. If you have any other Tender Drums messages, please email your announcements to radio@kyuk.org or call 543-3131. Kuyana Jaknak for listening to KYUK 640 a.m. Mani Mamta.
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2: Thank you for participating with KYUK's Yupik Word of the Week. 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
0: Anuqiktuq. 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
3: Anuqiktuq.
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1: Tune in to KYUK 640 AM from noon to 1 p.m. on Tuesday, August 11th for a virtual meet and greet with candidates running to represent the YK Delta in the Alaska Senate, hosted by the United Tribes of Bristol Bay. Five candidates are running for the Senate District S seat held for decades by Senator Lyman Hoffman. Again, that's from noon to 1 p.m. on Tuesday, August 11th, right here on KYUK 640 AM. During that hour, you can still listen to English news and Yuktunganumchit by tuning in to The Mix 90.3 FM.
2: My confidence is being tested for sure here in what our nation can withstand.
3: Davey Hearn, the man at the center of the dropped case of alleged reflecting pool vandalism, on what it's like to be targeted by the president.
4: For Monday, August 10th, this is All Things Considered from NPR News.
3: I'm Scott Detrow.
4: And I'm Juana Summers. Ahead, the latest on the earthquake in Colombia and where things stand in the Iran war negotiations.
3: And we'll look ahead to two primary elections.
4: Alabama voters picked their candidates this week in a newly drawn congressional map made possible by a Supreme Court ruling.
5: The fact that the Republicans have an ability to regain the seat is great. I love it.
3: Minnesota voters are casting ballots, too.
4: The state's open Senate race has been defined by this year's ICE operations in the Twin Cities.
6: We can stand with the immigrant community, and not just when it's politically expedient for us.
3: That and more coming up after this newscast.
7: Live from NPR News in Washington, I'm Ryland Barton. A powerful 7.4 magnitude earthquake struck Colombia today, killing at least 111 people and trapping residents under collapsed buildings. The quake hit 250 miles away from Bogota. Authorities warn of aftershocks and report injuries across the country. This is the most powerful quake in Colombia in a decade. The Trump administration says the U.S. is committing $15.5 million for emergency shelter, food protection, and earthquake assessments. Russia and Ukraine continue to launch deadly airstrikes that the other side simply can't stop. Air offenses far outstrip air defenses, and there's no sign this huge gap will be closed anytime soon. Meanwhile, Ukraine continues to push for its allies, especially the U.S., to send more Patriot missile systems, but they've been made more scarce by the Iran war, as NPR's Greg Myrie explains.
8: Ukraine has run out of defensive missiles just as Russia is ramping up its production of offensive missiles. Now, about 20 countries have Patriots, but the Trump administration is not sending any of them now. No other country is publicly pledging to help Ukraine. The U.S. stockpiles are way down because of the war in Iran. European countries have provided some previously, but have limited stocks and appear unwilling to part with them now. So Ukraine is talking about building a new anti-missile system with European countries. But this is complicated and will take time. There's talk about testing a new missile, but not until the middle of next year.
7: NPR's Greg Myrie reporting. Health Secretary Robert F. Kennedy Jr. today declared a public health emergency in Washington state. As NPR's Selena Simmons Duffin reports, the emergency gives more flexibility to the state during ongoing wildfires.
9: The public health emergency declaration comes on the heels of President Trump's emergency declaration last week. In a statement, Secretary Robert F. Kennedy Jr. said, quote, "We stand with the people of Washington and we will not let them face this crisis alone," unquote. Part of HHS, the Administration for Strategic Preparedness and Response, has sent regional staff to the state and is standing by to send more staff, equipment, and supplies if requested by the state. Around 65,000 people were evacuated out of Spokane last week, but now some roads have reopened and people who live in communities outside of the immediate area of the fires have been allowed to return home. There are other active wildfires throughout the state and the region. Selena Simmons Duffin, NPR News.
7: The trial of a man accused of orchestrating the 1996 killing of rapper Tupac Shakur has started. The trial is expected to last about a month. Dwayne Keffi D. Davis has pleaded not guilty to one charge of murder. Shakur was on his way to perform at a Las Vegas club when a car pulled up beside him. He was shot multiple times and died a week later. People who will testify include those who saw Shakur moments before he was shot, as well as people who are affiliated with a rival record label. It's NPR. The World Health Organization says the fastest growing Ebola outbreak started in February, months before it was officially declared in May. The WHO regional director says early cases were wrongly attributed to malaria and typhoid. Confirmed cases have reached 4,200 with over 1,900 deaths. In California, tech billionaires are ramping up spending to defeat a wealth tax in the state. As NPR's Bobby Allen reports, Google co-founder Sergey Brin has spent more than $100 million to fight the ballot measure.
10: A November ballot measure known as Proposition 40 would impose a one-time 5% tax on California residents worth more than $1 billion. If passed, the tax would fund health care programs in the state. Leading the fight against the tax is a coalition including Google co-founder Sergey Brin, who has so far spent $102 million to blanket the state with ads and commercials condemning the ballot measure. Brin has compared the tax to the Soviet-style socialism his family fled in the late 1970s. He has moved to the Nevada side of Lake Tahoe to avoid the tax. Brin is also supporting two competing ballot measures in November that would effectively void the billionaire's tax. Bobby Allen, NPR News, Los Angeles.
7: Two drivers of Mercedes-AMG cars have filed a class action lawsuit against the luxury car company, saying that the AMG logo on their driver's seats gets so hot that it literally brands them and causes burns. The plaintiffs allege the front seats of certain Mercedes-AMG vehicles have a design defect where, on a hot day, the raised metallic AMG logo can burn a person's upper back, neck, or shoulder. They want Mercedes to compensate them for medical and other costs. This is NPR News.
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0: 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I'm Scott Detrow.
1: And I'm Juana Summers. We begin this hour with stories about how the Trump administration is responding to unexpected challenges. In a few minutes, we'll hear more about the administration's so far unsuccessful attempts to reopen the Strait of Hormuz 5 months into a war that was supposed to end quickly.
0: But right now, the fight around a smaller body of water, the reflecting pool for the Washington Monument and Lincoln Memorial in Washington, D.C. The one that was overhauled for July 4th, but then algae came back and the new protective coating started peeling under the water.
1: President Trump blamed vandals for the damage, and in the most high-profile case in June, the U.S. attorney in Washington announced a felony charge of destruction of property against a man named David Hearn. Worth pointing out that Hearn was a three-time U.S. Olympian in canoe slalom.
0: Last week, a federal judge formally dismissed that charge after the Department of Justice moved to drop the case, writing that a, quote, botched installation actually caused the damage. Yet President Trump continues to criticize Hearn, writing yesterday on Truth Social that a witness saw him, quote, violently rip the coating. Today, I spoke with Davey Hearn and his legal counsel, Norm Eisen, and I asked him about how this repeated rhetoric from the government is affecting him.
2: It's a hard position to be in as a regular private citizen. Went down to the reflecting pool on a bike ride and just was curious as a concerned citizen about what was happening down there. And, you know, this is just turned into an absurd, farcical situation in our nation's history, I suppose.
0: Yeah. Can you just explain in your words what it was that drew you to the pool, what you physically did or didn't do that day? Because many different interpretations exist out there.
2: Well, I had heard reports for several days, almost a week, I think, that there was a lot of algae blooming in the reflecting pool and that there was a lot of peeling blue coating. I'd been following the renovation project to some extent already because it's kind of right up my alley with the material science type of knowledge I have with my business that I ran.
0: You'd have a waterproofing business,
2: yeah,
0: of course, for a long time.
2: Everything you need to build your own canoe or kayak is one of the ways we would describe it.
0: Yeah.
2: And I'll probably leave it to Norm to take it from there.
3: The reason Davey is doing that, Scott, is because the defense team has filed motion after motion proving that the reflecting pool was the same before and after Davey touched it. Our very first motion, filed on July 10th, the day after arraignment, introduced photographic proof into the record that, including using the government's own evidence, that the pool did not change before and after. So we told them in our motions again and again and again on Davey's behalf.
0: Let's talk about U.S. Attorney Jeanine Pirro for a few minutes. I want to start with hearing a clip from that initial press conference when the charges were first unveiled. Let's listen to that for a moment. This is several weeks ago at this point.
4: Because one of the most offensive images that I hold in my mind are the images of national monuments that are being defaced, roped, torn down, graffitied, and damaged by individuals.
0: It was clear that this was taking a turn when you were initially arrested, but I'm wondering, Davey, how you sorted through how this became a top-tier presidential concern and how you sorted through the characterization this quickly turned into when you heard Jeanine Pirro talking about it in that scope and that scale.
2: I've been a National Park Service volunteer in the Sienna Canal National Historical Park for almost 20 years now. I visited many, many national parks all across the country, traveling with my family over many years. When I was young, my father was a field geologist in Northern California and Montana before that, and I am aware of, you know, you're supposed to leave nothing but footprints. That's all ingrained into my psyche from a very young age. So to be accused of damaging a national monument like this is completely outrageous for me.
0: Davey, the question I've been wondering the whole time, and I've wanted to ask you, is whether you personally feel like our government is working for you, whether our system of checks and balances is working for you. Because on one hand, you are charged with this crime that I think by all accounts is not tethered to reality, On the other hand, it falls apart under the scrutiny of our federal court system, and it's dismissed. Is the system working?
2: Yes. Well, on the one hand, we've got a Kafka-esque Orwellian situation here, but with the power of the law, the power of the courts, and my wonderful team, I feel very well equipped to contest this, to bring democracy back to me.
0: Has the way you feel about this country that you've represented at the Olympic Games, has it changed at all this summer?
2: My confidence is being tested for sure here in what our nation can withstand. But I don't think people are taking this lying down. I've had so much support from all of my biking buddies, my paddling buddies, my neighborhood friends, of course, my family. It's been an overwhelming feeling. They have my back.
0: It's David Hearn, along with his legal counsel, Norm Eisen. Thanks to both of you for coming in.
3: Thank you.
2: Thank you.
1: Back now to the war with Iran. President Trump insists a deal that will end the war is imminent. But Iran said this weekend the Strait of Hormuz will not open for shipping until the U.S. corrects its behavior, meaning permanently ending the war, lifting the naval blockade on Iranian ports, withdrawing the military from the area, compensating Iran for damages, and lifting sanctions and frozen assets. Those are dramatic demands. So how might the Trump administration respond? Here to help us answer is Wendy Sherman, former U.S. Deputy Secretary of State with the Biden administration. Thanks for being here.
4: Good to be with you.
1: So, Wendy, I have to say, just listing all of those demands out, that seems incredibly steep. What's your read on what Iran's strategy is here?
4: I think Iran feels that it is holding all of the cards right now. President Trump has responded to those demands with demands of his own, saying that Iran owes the United States money for all of the harm it's done over so many years. And there's no question that Iran has been responsible for the death of many Americans and for damages around the world. But where we are right now, Juana, is really no war, no peace. The Strait of Hormuz remains closed. The United States is not likely to meet these new demands. The president has said he's going to wait for economic harm to finally get Iran to come to the table. I think he's got a long wait.
1: Yeah, you mentioned that. I mean, Iran itself is dealing with more severe economic distress, including severe inflation as a result of the U.S. blockade, as well as sanctions. How big of a factor are those domestic elements in further talks as we look ahead here?
4: Well, there's certainly a factor, and sanctions and economic pressure sometimes do bring people to a negotiating table. But one thing the Trump administration has never understood is that Iran is a culture of resistance. That's what created the revolution in 1979. It is now run by what I call the hard hardliners, the Islamic Revolutionary Guard Corps, and they are not in any rush, nor do they particularly care about their own people. What they care about is control of the Strait of Hormuz, which they have. President Trump took us to war, a war of choice. The Strait of Hormuz was open before that war. It is now not only closed, but in the hands of Iran.
1: Yeah. I mean, this war has been going on for more than 5 months now, and we've heard President Trump claim that a deal is imminent several times. Of course, there has not been one. And I know, Wendy, that you have sat across the table from Iranian diplomats in high-stakes bargaining situations like this one. So given that background and that experience, what do you think it is that's going on behind the scenes that is preventing a lasting deal?
4: Well, there's no doubt that Pakistan, even Turkey, Oman, are trying to get the parties through back channels to come to some agreement around the Strait of Hormuz, but I don't see it as imminent. In fact, the Iranians' leader, Mashtaba, has just appointed really hardline leaders of the Islamic Revolutionary Guard Corps and other high-ranking positions in the government, so I don't see Iran backing down. They can get enough of their own oil out through nefarious means, and they know they have the whole world hanging on what they're going to do. They are very tough negotiators. Sitting across the table from them is no easy feat. It took us 18 months
5: to get to the Joint Comprehensive Plan of Action.
1: Yeah.
5: I don't see anything happening anytime soon. Sadly, I wish the president would find his way to get the Strait open for the good of Americans' gasoline prices and grocery prices. But I don't see him being willing to do what's necessary to make that happen and to bring this war to an end.
1: Wendy, we've got just about a minute left here. I won't note that you were the lead negotiator on the JCPOA under President Obama. What would it mean for U.S.-Iran relations to end this conflict without nuclear provisions?
5: It would be pretty devastating. It's true that the 60% highly enriched uranium is under rubble right now, but you can't bomb away knowledge. Iran knows how it knows what to do and is likely to put whatever economic means they have towards rebuilding their nuclear capability. And I think this hardline government will probably decide the only deterrent it needs is a nuclear weapon. So it's quite serious.
1: Wendy Sherman, former U.S. Deputy Secretary of State, thanks so much.
5: Thank you.

0: 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And from the estate of Joan B. Kroc, whose bequest serves as an enduring investment in the future of public radio and seeks to help NPR be the model for high-quality journalism in the 21st century. This is NPR.
1: It's All Things Considered from NPR News. I'm Scott Detrow.
2: And I'm Juana Summers. Some voters in Alabama will be casting ballots for a second time in a congressional primary Tuesday. The special election is the result of redistricting pushed through after the U.S. Supreme Court removed race as a consideration for drawing district lines, but allowed for partisan gerrymandering. NPR's Debbie Elliott reports.
3: Willie Dixon and Mary Gatson are sitting in the fellowship hall of Beulah Primitive Baptist Church in Lowndes County, awaiting a congressional town hall and discussing the last-minute changes to Alabama's voting landscape.
4: I think we're saying congressional district.
5: I don't think once they draw the lines, it's going to be different.
3: Mary Gatson is right. Under new maps adopted by the Alabama legislature in May, Lowndes County is moving from the 7th congressional district to the 2nd. Dixon and Gatson worry the outcome will be to disperse and discourage black voters who tend to vote Democratic.
4: Create enough chaos, people will give up and go home.
5: I think it's very inappropriate. It's the wrong time. No. That's politics, though. That's the name of the game.
4: It's not fair.
5: Yeah,
4: by no means.
5: It's not fair. Never had to.
3: They say the fight is nothing new, pointing to Lowndes County's strategic location along the Selma to Montgomery Voting Rights March, a movement that led to passage of the 1965 Voting Rights Act. But in April, the U.S. Supreme Court dismantled a key section of the act when it ruled in a Louisiana case that it's unconstitutional to draw district lines based on race, prompting several southern states to rush to redistrict before midterm elections to consolidate Republican power.
6: This is not about no representation or some representation. It's about fair representation.
3: Democratic Congresswoman Terry Sewell is one of two black Democrats in Alabama's congressional delegation. The other five are all white Republicans. This in a state where black people make up a little over a quarter of the population.
6: It's unacceptable that we are living in an era where the Supreme Court has said that as long as a state articulates a legitimate partisan reason for redrawing a map or drawing a map, that it's okay, even if it discriminates against minorities.
3: The new map creates the most difficult path to re-election for the state's other black member of Congress, Shamari Figures, in the 2nd District. He was first elected in 2024 after black voters sued and federal courts ruled that Alabama's congressional map was discriminatory. Judges created a new district that included the mostly black cities of Mobile and Montgomery. But now the district no longer includes Mobile, Figures' hometown. Even with the odds against him, he's not giving up.
7: There's been a lot of efforts by some to paint this district as a lost cause, saying that we lost a majority black seat in the state of Alabama. Well, neither is true. The seat was never majority black. It's currently about 47% black. The new district takes that down to about 40% black. And so we represent everybody.
3: Figures is uncontested for the Democratic nomination, but with the promise of a flipped district, now 6 Republicans are running in tomorrow's primary. Before redistricting, there was only one, 29-year-old Hampton Harris.
8: I qualified for this district, got the Supreme Court ruling, qualified for the new district. I was running at one point in essentially half the state, so I was confused as a candidate. For the people that don't really pay attention to politics, I'm sure it's going to be extremely confusing.
3: He's also a little worried about turnout in the sweltering August heat on full display here in Eufaula, Alabama, where he's come for a candidate forum hosted by Barbara Tucker County Republicans.
9: We're getting about ready to start, but we've got food in the back, if you will.
3: A big tent is set up behind a historic mansion, the tables adorned with red, white, and blue flowers. Before things get started, candidate Joshua McKee chats with local officials.
10: I'm glad that we've got maps that represent the people now.
11: Well, exactly.
9: Whoever would have thought? We don't have anything in common with Mobile, Alabama.
11: No. Yeah.
9: It's the stupidest thing.
3: Barber County Commissioner Jerry McGilvray is referring to the fact that under the previous map, this East Alabama town on the Georgia state line was in the same district as coastal Mobile on the west side of the state near Mississippi.
10: Both of them.
9: Yeah, I don't want to hear about shrimp boats and deep sea fishing.
3: He says this region is more aligned with rural agricultural interests. The front runner in the contest is State Representative Rhett Marks, a businessman from Enterprise, Alabama, who has President Trump's endorsement. After redistricting, he switched from running in the first congressional district in May to this newly drawn second district. Marks calls it a great opportunity.
12: Well, this has been the way this district has been drawn for a long time, generations. And the fact that the Republicans have an ability to regain the seat is great. I love it.
3: It's not just for Alabama, Mark says, but control of Congress could be at stake. Debbie Elliott, NPR News, Eufaula, Alabama.
1: A powerful and deadly 7.4 magnitude earthquake struck Colombia this morning. Reports are still coming in from western Colombia. Authorities say dozens of buildings have collapsed, trapping people inside and forcing thousands to evacuate. NPR's Kerry Khan reports.
13: The quake struck at 7:34 in the morning just as commuters headed to work. And as seen in this video posted on social media, students were filing into a school in the western Colombian city of Manizales. People scream and grab onto signs and light posts as cars and buses wobble on undulating streets. A large wing of a tall building teeters, then separates and crashes to the ground, sending a huge plume of dust into the sky. Alejandro Eder, the mayor of Cali, Colombia, says the situation is fluid right now, with rescue crews dispersed throughout the city of around 2 million residents. Speaking to Caracol TV, Eder lists the damages, including more than two dozen buildings collapsed, but he's interrupted by the local newscaster. Rescuers had just pulled an elderly woman alive from a crumbled apartment building. She had been trapped for 4 hours under the rubble. Videos throughout the day show large crowds gathering at sites in other cities, too, trying to remove survivors trapped under large piles of concrete and twisted metal. Colombia's new far-right president, just sworn into office on Friday, says he's personally overseeing the disaster. Secretary of State Marco Rubio posted on X that the Trump administration, quote, stands ready to support the people of Colombia and its new president. The disaster comes less than 2 months since Venezuela was hit by a deadly quake, killing more than 6,000 people. But Lucy Jones, a renowned seismologist at the California Institute of Technology, says the two quakes are not connected, just a random yet unfortunate coincidence.
14: So even though this is a 7.4, the maximum shaking was much less than it was in Venezuela.
13: That's because the Colombia quake struck some 65 miles deep, which Jones says can limit damage, but millions of people have been affected by it in some of Colombia's biggest cities. Kerry Khan, NPR News, Rio de Janeiro.

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1: 6 states hold primary elections Tuesday. Some Alabama residents are voting for a second time due to redistricting after the Supreme Court gutted the Voting Rights Act.
2: Just the plain confusion of seeing stuff and being told it's now, it's then, it's here, it's there. It's really going to play into voter turnout.
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0: 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I'm Scott Detrow.
1: And I'm Juana Summers. Syria's long civil war inflicted brutal damage on many fronts,
0: including on the country's priceless ancient antiquities.
2: They have tanks here, they have the army, they can rogue, they did anything.
1: A year and a half after the fighting ended, new threats have emerged.
0: That story after this news.
3: Live from NPR News in Washington, I'm Linda Kenyon. President Trump is scoffing at Iran's demands that the U.S. pay damage caused by 5 months of war. A spokesperson for Iran's foreign ministry said reopening the Strait of Hormuz is tied to reparations from the U.S. and other concessions. Trump responded on social media that Iran should pay for hundreds of American troops killed and wounded by Iran-backed militants over several decades. Todd Blanche is now the 88th Attorney General of the United States. NPR's Carrie Johnson reports Blanche took the oath of office in the Oval Office as President Trump watched.
4: Blanche started his legal career as a federal prosecutor in New York, but he came to national attention defending Donald Trump in several criminal cases after Trump finished his first term in the White House. Blanche says he loves the Justice Department. During his swearing-in ceremony, he pledged to support and defend the Constitution against all enemies, foreign and domestic. The Senate narrowly confirmed Blanche last weekend. Several lawmakers worried he'd be more loyal to Trump than the rule of law. But Senator Bill Cassidy of Louisiana, who cast the deciding vote, said Blanche would be better able to push back on Trump if he had the backing of the full Senate. Carrie Johnson, NPR News, Washington.
3: A U.S. military base in South Carolina has been renamed after the late U.S. Senator Lindsey Graham. Defense Secretary Pete Hegseth says Joint Base Charleston is now Joint Base Lindsey Graham.
5: Those gray tails that say Charleston, now when they land in far-flung places, will say Graham. The world will remember that name.
3: Joint Base Lindsey Graham includes an Air Force base and a naval weapons station. Graham, who died last month, served in the Air Force, Air National Guard and Reserves, and in the U.S. Senate for 23 years. This is NPR News. A beloved bald eagle, Jackie, has died. She and her mate, Shadow, in California's Big Bear Valley, had captured hearts through a popular live stream. McKenna Kramer reports from Los Angeles.
6: The Ojai Raptor Center announced Jackie's death after weeks of intensive care for severe anemia. She was found on the ground last month after fighting with two younger eagles and brought in for treatment. Jackie was the matriarch at the Big Bear Bald Eagle Nest for about a decade. Many thousands of fans regularly followed the live stream cameras, trained on the nest in the San Bernardino Mountains. People watched as Jackie and her mate Shadow tried to hatch chicks each nesting season, with the pair successfully raising six eaglets together over the years. It's already been a tough season for fans. Sandy Steers, the leader of Friends of Big Bear Valley, the nonprofit that runs the live stream, died in February. For NPR News, I'm McKenna Kramer in Los Angeles.
3: If you thought July was hot, you are not wrong. The National Oceanic and Atmospheric Administration says the contiguous United States has set a record for the hottest month ever during July. The average temperature was close to 77 degrees Fahrenheit across the lower 48 states, eclipsing the Dust Bowl's record in July of 1936 by an eighth of a degree. The most excessive heat was felt in the Mountain West, Southwest, Northern Plains, and Southeast. I'm Linda Kenyon, NPR News, in Washington.

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1: This is All Things Considered from NPR News. I'm Juana Summers.
2: And I'm Scott Detrow. Today, President Trump signed a new executive order that once again tries to scramble how children are vaccinated against dangerous infectious diseases in the United States. The move is being welcomed by vaccine critics, but it's being condemned by many public health and infectious disease authorities. NPR health correspondent Rob Stein joins us now. Hi, Rob.
3: Hey there, Scott.
2: So the administration has been trying to make drastic changes in childhood vaccinations since Trump returned to office. What does this latest order say?
3: Yes, so this order is essentially trying to once again rip up what's known as the childhood vaccine schedule, which is basically the Bible that pediatricians have been following for decades to protect kids against a long list of very dangerous infections. You know, that includes measles, mumps, tetanus, polio, and whooping cough. These diseases terrorized parents and children for generations, but had largely been vanquished by vaccines. But this executive order would upend all that. It would reduce the number of federally recommended vaccines from 17 to 11. Vaccines against diseases like measles, mumps, and whooping cough would still be recommended, but immunizations for potentially life-threatening diseases like hepatitis and RSV would only be recommended for kids who are at high risk, and others, like for rotavirus, flu, and COVID-19, would be left to individual parents to decide with their doctors. But that's not all that this would do, Scott.
2: Okay, tell me what else it would be doing.
3: So it calls for breaking up the so-called MMR vaccine. That shot protects kids against measles, mumps, and rubella in one shot. This executive order calls for administering those shots separately so they can be spaced out over multiple visits. Here's what Trump said during the Oval Office signing today.
4: Large amounts of vaccine, large amounts of, like, vats of vaccine are currently pumped into your child's body. And we're doing 20% of that at each visit, and we'll let time elapse between visits so the body can handle this massive amount of fluid being pumped in.
3: This order would also call for steps to reduce state requirements for vaccines to attend school.
2: I mentioned the reaction at the top. Tell me a little more about what people are saying.
3: Yeah, so anti-vaccine advocates are thrilled, as you might expect. I talked with Brian Hooker. He's the chief scientific officer at the group Children's Health Defense.
5: I'm very happy with the change. I'm very happy that I believe that gold standard science is being done, and we need to, you know, leave no stone unturned. Our children deserve nothing less.
3: But the move is being condemned by most infectious disease and public health experts. They say the safety and effectiveness of vaccines has been proven beyond question, and what the administration is doing will just sow more doubt and confusion among parents. Here's Dr. Andrew Racine from the American Academy of Pediatrics.
6: What's going to happen tomorrow morning when parents walk into their pediatrician's office and ask, well, there's this new executive order, is there something that's happened that I don't know about? Is there some change that I'm not aware of? Is there something that is different today than yesterday? And the answer to that is no. The science about vaccines and their efficacy has not changed.
3: And Racine and others are especially worried because, you know, dangerous childhood diseases like measles and whooping cough are already resurging.
2: Given all of those questions, walk me through what happens next.
3: Well, first of all, I should say there's currently no way to break up the vaccinations into more individual shots. They just aren't available in this country, and it would take years to make them available. And chances are that this move will be challenged in court like the previous attempts to do this sort of thing. A federal judge in Boston blocked the last attempt, and that litigation is still moving through the courts.
2: NPR health correspondent Rob Stein, thanks so much.
3: You bet, Scott.
1: When Minnesota became the epicenter of the Trump administration,

0: election's immigration crackdown, it changed the race for the state's open Senate seat. In the Democratic Party, it's another matchup between a progressive candidate and a more moderate opponent. But this one is shaping up to be less about affordability and more about immigration, as Minnesota Public Radio's Clay Masters reports.
1: Now we can have a line.
2: About 50 volunteers for Congresswoman Angie Craig's Senate primary campaign gather at a backyard barbecue on Saturday afternoon. They're eating burgers and hot dogs before knocking doors in the Twin Cities suburb of Brooklyn Park. Craig shows up and someone hands her a beer.
3: Oh my goodness. Well, I've been waiting all cycle to say this.
2: She takes a sip.
3: Hold my beer.
2: Craig gives a fiery speech about pushing back against the Trump administration and how she continues to win the state's most competitive congressional seat.
3: Nobody thought a Democrat could win the second district. And to be fair, nobody thought a lesbian mother of four could win the second district. But we came running.
2: Craig's electability is one of the pitches volunteer Jerry Gale makes on voters' doorsteps.
4: One of the issues we have in Minnesota is the separation between the metro area and greater Minnesota. And Angie has shown that ability to reach across that area in her congressional district.
2: Craig talks about how she's better equipped to win in November over her primary opponent, Lieutenant Governor Peggy Flanagan. Craig says Flanagan is more vulnerable because Trump and his allies have targeted Minnesota because of widespread fraud in state and federal social services.
5: I haven't been running the state for the last 8 years, and so Republicans are going to have a really tough time getting that attack to stick to me.
2: The congresswoman does not bring up immigration in this backyard, which is front and center for voters, seeing ads on the issue constantly. Craig voted in favor of a Trump-backed immigration law, one she says she regrets. Flanagan brings that vote up regularly on the campaign trail.
6: We can stand with the immigrant community, and not just when it's politically expedient for us. And that should be the expectation we have of our leaders.
2: That's Flanagan speaking with campaign supporters Saturday at a St. Paul bar. This is a notable spot because it became a meeting place for concerned neighbors to get organized during the Trump administration's immigration crackdown here. Flanagan says many of those people are now campaigning for her.
7: A lot of those folks who've been part of responding to Operation Metro Surge, to looking out for their neighbors, have now hit the doors because I think that they know that that's a pretty significant contrast in this race.
2: Flanagan earned the endorsement of Minnesota's Democratic Party at its convention earlier this year. Craig did not attend. Many of the delegates were frustrated by Craig's vote on that immigration bill, like daycare center director Kylie Cooper.
8: I understand the value of wanting to kind of toe a line and not take a stance or upset certain extremes, but I had families that were in absolute fear, and to tell them, like, well, we're not going to take a stance on that, or we're not going to be brave, or whatever that was, just wasn't cutting it for me.
2: While the campaigns are talking about electability and immigration, Democratic strategist Abu Amara says it's all about the president in this historically blue state.
9: Donald Trump is the weather in this election, right? The atmospherics. Democrats are trying to figure out, am I going to bring my umbrella? Am I going to wear shorts? Donald Trump is the center of the universe in terms of taking him on, taking back the Senate, so that all of a sudden Democrats have power to do things moving forward.
2: The president is why Craig focuses on her past opposition to his administration, and it's why Flanagan keeps bringing up Trump's immigration policies that boiled over here last winter. For NPR News, I'm Clay Masters in St. Paul.

0: You're listening to All Things Considered from NPR News. Warnings about low T, low testosterone, are all over social media, and the military plans to start screening service members for their hormone levels. NPR's Will Stone reports on who really needs testosterone therapy.
1: A few times, Jamin Brombot suspected he might have low testosterone, so he got his numbers checked. Turned out, they were normal.
2: It was more my sleep and stress and everything else that was causing these symptoms. So
1: Brombot is a urologist at Orlando Health in Florida, so he knows what to look for. Depressed mood, fatigue, reduced libido, weight gain, trouble concentrating, all of these can be signs.
2: Most of the questions are so vague, so it can also be very situational.
1: That's why guidelines recommend that men get tested twice and evaluated by a clinician to consider all the possible causes. Unfortunately, Brombot says that's not always happening.
2: Testosterone has gotten a bad rap because you can just walk into these clinics, get testosterone. They don't even do all the testing. They don't do the follow-up.
1: In fact, one study published in 2022 sent secret shoppers to online clinics. It found most were ready to prescribe, even though the patient in question had normal levels. Social media is full of low T content. It's often framed as a crisis of masculinity, even for younger men. Some clinics tap into these fears and pitch testosterone for optimization, longevity, confidence, focus, and strength.
3: The goal of testosterone therapy isn't peak performance. It's not some drug to promise this fountain of youth.
1: Dr. Helen Burney is director of male sexual and reproductive medicine at Indiana University.
3: It is restoring normal physiology in men who have a true deficiency.
1: She says testosterone isn't just about sexual health either.
3: It's really, really important for our overall health, for muscle, for bone, for energy, for moods.
1: The underlying causes for testosterone deficiency vary. There are some relatively rare medical conditions, for example, related to genetics. For most men, it's not that. Testosterone declines with age, but Burney says in younger and middle-aged men, it's related to more than aging. Obesity, diabetes, sleep apnea, and other medical conditions can all contribute. And while you can try to correct those issues first, that's not always realistic.
3: Think of the 60-year-old guy who's got low testosterone. He's tired. He's overweight. You know, he feels terrible. And now I'm telling him, go to the gym, man. Go work out. Well, it's kind of like pushing a huge boulder up and up Battle Hill, right?
1: So she says sometimes a patient can start testosterone therapy while making these other lifestyle changes too. There are downsides. It suppresses sperm production and over time can lead to permanent infertility. About a decade ago, concerns about heart attack and stroke led drug makers to launch a big safety study. That ultimately did not find an increased risk of major cardiovascular events, though it did find some other harms like fractures. Dr. Steven Nissen is a cardiologist at the Cleveland Clinic who led that trial. He points out they used a gel, not injectables, and made sure testosterone levels did not go above the upper limit of normal.
4: We used the drug in a very specific way, and we have a very reasonable answer. But I would not feel good if our study resulted in the unrestrained use of testosterone in ways that we didn't study.
1: It's a message that can be tough to get across in a culture brimming with high T content. Will Stone, NPR News.

0: 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I'm Scott Detrow.
1: And I'm Juana Summers. During Syria's civil war, the country's archaeologists risked and sometimes lost their lives in an effort to save tens of thousands of ancient relics across the country from war. But as NPR's Emily Fang reports, since the end of that war more than a year and a half ago, cultural heritage experts are warning that Syria's antiquities are facing new dangers.
2: In times of old, the Syrian town of Marat al-Numan was famed for its colored stone, which went into its breathtaking Byzantine-era mosaics. Before the war, visitors from the world over came to see them. But by 2012 came Syria's civil war, and Marat al-Numan in northwest Syria became a battleground between rebels and government soldiers.
3: They did not care. No museum, no culture.
2: This is Abdelhai Kador, a guide who used to take tourists to visit the mosaics regularly before the war. He points to where a large floor mosaic once was, now trampled by tanks.
3: They have tanks here, they have the army, they can broke, they did anything.
2: Majd Mazloom, one of the museum's caretakers, says local residents tried to protect the surviving mosaics afterwards. By removing them, wrapping them in mesh, and hiding them. But now that the war is over, these mosaics and Syria's enormous store of ancient treasures are at risk from something else. From looting. Drive across the Syrian countryside outside the ancient cities of Damascus and Aleppo, and you will see fresh holes, mostly dug by hand by Syrians who are treasure hunting. Kador demonstrates how looting happens. We're now on the grounds of Sirjila, a city built in the 5th century but abandoned more than 1,200 years ago. And as we walk through the stone ruins, he pauses every few seconds to tap the earth with a wooden stick. He says for looters, that hollow sound means there could be an empty space underneath, perhaps containing pottery or gold. And soon we come across some haphazardly dug holes.
4: Here's one right in front of me now. Pretty shallow. They must have dug just a few days ago. It looks like they found a jar, broke it open, and took whatever was inside.
2: Heritage experts are worried about this looting.
5: I mean, looting, unfortunately, has exploded since the old regime.
2: This is Amr al-Azim. He's a Syrian archaeology professor at Shawnee State University in Ohio and a longtime advisor to Syria's Museums and Antiquities Agency.
6: Looking at essentially Facebook and other social media platforms.
2: Before arriving in Syria, he showed me public social media groups with hundreds, sometimes thousands of members, featuring artifacts touted as Roman, Byzantine, and Ottoman. These groups have posted more looted Syrian origin antiquities for sale in the last year than any year during the Civil War. That's according to the Antiquities Trafficking and Heritage Anthropology Research Project, or ASAR, a group Azim's part of that's tracking antiquities trafficking. In Syria, Azim says everyone essentially lives on top of an archaeological site, so looting is an easy way to make money.
5: The deterioration in the economic situation.
2: When the economy has stalled since the war ended, and there is little enforcement of long-standing anti-looting laws.
5: Still fairly, fragile security conditions.
2: As the new government struggles to assert control over the country. Ayman Mustafa Nabo, deputy director at Syria's Museums and Antiquities Agency, said in response to an NPR request for comment that the country is making progress in controlling looting. Looting had skyrocketed immediately after the Assad regime collapsed, but Nabo said there's been a, quote, gradual but substantial decline in looting during the second year of the new government, largely because state security forces are working with the Interior Ministry to crack down. Azim disagrees that things are getting better, but he says Syrian authorities are doing what they can with limited resources. He argues cultural preservation is central to helping Syrians heal from a civil war that pitted communities against one another and ruptured society along multiple lines.
5: Social, economic, sectarian, ethnic. When so much has happened to us, the only shared common denominator I see today is our shared common history, our shared past.
2: But even antiquities in Syria's museums are at risk of theft and degradation from moisture and heat. This includes the tens of thousands of statues, cuneiform tablets, and other priceless antiquities saved during the war, an effort in part organized by Mamoun Abdelkarim.
7: In 2012, we preserved all the objects underground in the warehouses.
2: Abdelkarim was Syria's Director General of Antiquities and Museums in Damascus during the first half of the civil war. He spearheaded an ambitious operation to ferry every museum's cache of ancient objects to the capital for safe storage.
7: Despite the war, the violence, we transported 24,000 objects to Damascus, Homs 15,000, Hama Museum 5,000.
2: And here in Damascus, all of those items remain in storage until the day Syria's museums are restored and their treasures can be safely displayed once again. But that day is likely years off.
8: These all have objects which are stored in them.
2: Azim recently gave me a tour of the subterranean depths under Damascus's National Museum. A lack of money to fix it means much of the museum remains closed to the public.
4: There are these green army ammunition cases stacked up along the sides of the hallway. But inside, it's not ammunition, it's artifacts.
2: Artifacts. Some of the 3 truckloads of statues, reliefs, and mosaics from the ancient city of Palmyra, evacuated by Abdelkarim the night before the extremist group ISIS captured the city for the first time in 2015. That same year, ISIS executed one of Abdelkarim's colleagues, a prominent archaeologist named Khalid al-Assad, because he refused to tell the militants where they had hidden Palmyra's antiquities.
8: Palmyra, there's one that's up in here.
2: We lift the wooden lid of one of the ammunition boxes.
4: Oh, wow, there's just...
8: Yeah, just a stone...
4: Stone pillars?
8: Stone, no, it's a stone relief.
4: Stone relief?
8: A carving, yeah, of the face of a woman.
2: It's a funerary statue, taken from a Palmyran tomb built nearly 2,000 years ago. The likeness of this long-dead woman, bejeweled and in a headdress, looks up at us, nestled in foam. She's been locked away in this basement for more than 10 years, waiting patiently to be seen. Emily Fang, NPR News, Damascus, Syria.

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3: Tune in to KYUK 640 AM from noon to 1 p.m. on Tuesday, August 11th for a virtual meet and greet with candidates running to represent the YK Delta in the Alaska Senate, hosted by the United Tribes of Bristol Bay. Five candidates are running for the Senate District S seat held for decades by Senator Lyman Hoffman. Again, that's from noon to 1 p.m. on Tuesday, August 11th, right here on KYUK 640 AM. During that hour, you can still listen to English news and Yuktunganumchit by tuning in to the Mix 90.3 FM.
4: Record? Anything?

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Matumi. 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It will be held at Robert Lacander Building, the old bowling alley. 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

Alaska Senate, hosted by the United Tribes of Bristol Bay. Five candidates are running for the Senate District S seat held for decades by Senator Lyman Hoffman. Again, that's from noon to 1 p.m. on Tuesday, August 11th, right here on KYUK 640 a.m. During that hour, you can still listen to English news and Yuktun Ganumchit by tuning in to The Mix 90.3 FM.

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Yeah.

tune in to KYUK 640 AM from noon to 1 p.m. on Tuesday, August 11th for a virtual meet and greet with candidates running to represent the YK Delta in the Alaska Senate, hosted by the United Tribes of Bristol Bay. Five candidates are running for the Senate District S seat held for decades by Senator Lyman Hoffman. Again, that's from noon to 1 p.m. on Tuesday, August 11th, right here on KYUK 640 AM. During that hour, you can still listen to English news and Yuktun Ganumchit by tuning in to The Mix 90.3 FM.

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1: Koyanah kok litnau vigni pinrilngur mung mikilngut litnau turugun alutun. 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

0: tune in to KYUK 640 AM from noon to 1 p.m. on Tuesday, August 11th for a virtual meet and greet with candidates running to represent the YK Delta in the Alaska Senate, hosted by the United Tribes of Bristol Bay. Five candidates are running for the Senate District S seat held for decades by Senator Lyman Hoffman. Again, that's from noon to 1 p.m. on Tuesday, August 11th, right here on KYUK 640 AM. During that hour, you can still listen to English news and Yuktunganumchit by tuning in to The Mix 90.3 FM.
1: On a warm summer's evening, on a train bound for nowhere, met up with a gambler. We were both too tired to sleep, so we took turns of staring out the window at the darkness. The boredom overtook us, and he began to speak. He said, "Son, I've made a life

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Skip-a-rope, skip-a-rope, just listen to your children while they play. 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

tune in to KYUK 640 AM from noon to 1 p.m. on Tuesday, August 11th for a virtual meet and greet with candidates running to represent the YK Delta in the Alaska Senate, hosted by the United Tribes of Bristol Bay. Five candidates are running for the Senate District S seat held for decades by Senator Lyman Hoffman. Again, that's from noon to 1 p.m. on Tuesday, August 11th, right here on KYUK 640 AM. During that hour, you can still listen to English News and Yuktun Ganumchit by tuning in to The Mix 90.3 FM.

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Everything that is, except the memories you left me. And that's one thing that no one can mar. I don't know who you're with. 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
2: 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Always take some sort of signaling device with you on a trip. 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

I was happy as a lark. But now I go for walks, to the movies, maybe to the park. I have a seat on the same old bench to watch the children play. You know, tomorrow is their future. But for me, just another day. They all gather around me. They seem to know my name. We laugh, tell a few jokes, but it still doesn't ease my pain. I know I can't hide from a

Wilms Wednesday mi qalaqtlaqt yuttum maitnun umiugaitnun su ikayut mulgaanik chalilu chalgunani yullkhkamuk pingairitni 10 a.m. mami Juani KYUK 640 a.m.

You know, it's so hard to be in love with someone. It's so hard to be in love with someone that don't love you. And it carries a heavy burden on your heart to know that the someone they love is your very best friend. I tell you, when somebody else is rocking your cradle better than you can rock your cradle yourself, there's only one thing left in this world for you to do. Pack your clothes, turn around, walk slowly out the door, look over your left shoulder, hang your head and say,

you can't stand it no more, you go downtown to the pawn shop and get yourself a pistol. And then you make it back up on the scene where your loved one and your best friend are now together. You go right in and bust down the door and shoot him. You can't shoot her because you know if you shoot her, all of your love in your long lifetime will be gone forever. And just as you make it up in your mind to forgive her, here come another one of your best friends through the door. This really makes you blow your top. And you go right ahead and don't hurt her to your heart and shoot her. And realizing what you've done, you say, "Baby, please forgive me. I'm sorry." And with her last dying breath, she looks up at you and says,

0: Pachamai, we have a mamdrisan, Knijunin, Charas, Tuchi, KYK 640, Nijun, Suti, and mamdrisan.
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How old was I when I first seen old Rivers? I can't remember when he wandered around. Well, that old fella did a heap of work. Spent his whole life walking plowed ground. He had a one-room shack not far from us, and, well, we was about as poor as him. He had one old mule he called Midnight, and I trailed along after them. He used to plow them rows straight and deep, and I'd come along there behind, a-busting up clodge with my own bare feet. Old Rivers was a friend of mine. The sun would get high and that mule would work, and old Rivers would finally say, "Whoa." He'd wipe his brow and lean back in the reins and talk about a place he's going to go. He'd say, "One of these days, I'm going to climb that mountain, walk up there among them clouds where the cotton's high and the corns are growing and there ain't no fields to plow.

day from the folks back home, and they all fine. Crops is dry. Down near them end, Mom said, "Son, you know old Rivers died. Sitting here now in this new plowed earth, kind of find me a little shade. With the sun beating down across the fields, I see that mule, old Rivers, and me. Now, one of these days, I'm going to climb that mountain, walk up there among them clouds, where the cotton's high and the corns are growing, and there ain't no fields to plow. With the sun beating down across the fields, I see that mule, old Rivers, and me."

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Hi, this is Norman Jopp from Bethel Search and Rescue. If you get lost while traveling in a storm, make your shelter by your snow machine and do not panic. 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

0: Good morning. Wisconsin votes today with a self-described Democratic socialist on the primary ballot for governor. Is a progressive or a moderate more likely to beat a Republican in a swing state? It's Morning Edition from NPR News. Alabama also has a primary today. It's the second of the year. I'm Leila Fadel.
1: And I'm A. Martinez. The state changed its election map after the Supreme Court allowed for more partisan gerrymandering. The redo is confusing voters. And 40 years after Paul Simon's Graceland, Howe was inspired by a bootleg cassette of South African music. I think his hit, though, was one letter too long. Should have been, "You Can Call Me A." It's Tuesday, August 11th. On this day in 1929, Babe Ruth became the first major league player to hit 500 home runs. News is next.
2: Live from NPR News in New York City, I'm Dwahali Saikautel. President Trump is clapping back over Iran's latest financial demands to reopen the Strait of Hormuz. As NPR's Franco Ordonez reports, Trump says he has some demands of his own.
3: It was just a week ago that Trump was boasting that he would soon be announcing an agreement to reopen the Strait of Hormuz. But now both sides are making demands for compensation. Cori Shaki served in the George W. Bush White House. She said Iran has rightly assessed the president's desperation to end the war and is trying to hurt the president politically, likening it to the 1979 Iranian hostage crisis that helped take down another former president.
4: It looks to me like the Iranian regime wants to turn President Trump into Jimmy Carter. It wants to impose the kind of humiliation on President Trump that they imposed on President Carter.
3: And she says they appear to be succeeding. Franco Ordonez, NPR News.
2: First responders in dozens of cities across Colombia are desperately hoping to find people trapped after a powerful 7.4 earthquake destroyed or damaged some 1,600 buildings. So far, more than 130 people were killed by the quake yesterday. From Bogota, reporter Manuel Rueda has the latest about Colombia's third largest city.
5: Cali, you can get aid quickly because there's a major airport there. Some areas, it's going to take more time to get aid. For example, in the Chocó region, where the roads are in bad shape and where there's many small towns that don't have an airport or that might even be tough to get to with a helicopter, so they're going to have to wait for trucks to bring aid. You know, that's the case in San José del Palmar, which is the town closest to the epicenter, and it's just located in a very remote area on top of a mountain ridge with no airport access whatsoever.
2: He said many survivors are sleeping outdoors to avoid further collapses from aftershocks. Only a month ago in neighboring Venezuela, thousands of people were killed in an earthquake. Democratic voters will choose a nominee for an open U.S. Senate seat in Minnesota today. As Minnesota Public Radio's Clay Masters reports, the issue dominating the competitive primary is the response to the Trump administration's immigration crackdown there.
6: Lieutenant Governor Peggy Flanagan regularly brings up a vote her opponent, Congresswoman Angie Craig, made in Congress.
7: My primary opponent voted for Donald Trump's immigration bill and was the only Minnesota Democrat to do so.
6: Craig says she regrets the vote. She focuses on her track record winning the state's most competitive congressional district and her time in Washington.
8: I'm the experienced person in Washington who has a track record already of taking on Donald Trump and getting bills passed.
6: Minnesota Republicans are also selecting a nominee for the open U.S. Senate seat.
2: This is NPR. In California, tech billionaires are ramping up spending to defeat a wealth tax in the state. As NPR's Bobby Allen reports, Google co-founder Sergey Brin has spent more than $100 million to fight the ballot measure.
9: The Palestinian Authority, or PA, said the move aims to tighten Israel's illegal control and power on the Palestinian region. Israeli Finance Minister Bezalel Smotrich has said the expansion is part of a, quote, settlement revolution to deepen Israel's grip on the territory. PA spokesman Omar Rajoub told NPR that Israel auctioned off housing units in the first half of this year in what he said are at least a dozen illegal settlements. This new construction will make a belt of illegal settlements that will besiege all of the areas north of Jerusalem. For NPR News, this is Noah Musleh in Ramallah.
2: That was about the Israel Land Authority seeking bids to build an additional 627 apartment units to expand an Israeli settlement in the occupied West Bank. The reporter was Nuha Musla. Millions of people could witness the first total solar eclipse from parts of Europe. This is when the moon passes between Earth and the sun, blocking some or all of the sun's light. NASA says for Alaska and parts of the northern U.S., a partial eclipse is likely. A Perseid shower is also expected to delight watchers of the skies. This is NPR.
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0: It's Morning Edition from NPR News. I'm Leila Fadel in Washington, D.C.
1: And I'm A. Martinez in Los Angeles, California. It is primary day in six states.
0: President Trump may not be on the ballot, but he's a big factor in several of today's races. In Minnesota, Trump endorsed Mike Lindell for governor. He's the MyPillow guy who echoed Trump's false denials about the 2020 election results. And Trump is backing the sister of Lindsey Graham, Darlene, for Senate in South Carolina.
1: Alabama, Connecticut, and Vermont are also holding primaries today, but the most watch races might be where Democrats are deciding whether they want progressives or more centrist candidates to oppose Trump's policies. Now, that's the question in Wisconsin, where we've called up Wisconsin Public Radio's Anya Van Wagtendonk. So, Wisconsin State Representative Francesca Hong has shaken up the Democratic primary for governor there. She's a self-described Democratic socialist. So, what can you tell us about her?
2: She is running a very grassroots, volunteer-driven campaign. So, alongside the normal forums and meet and greets, there's been dance parties and live streams and cookouts, like where Hong herself cooks. She comes out of the restaurant industry. But at the same time, she has said some controversial things over the years, especially on social media several years ago, like calling to defund the police and abolish prisons, which she's taken different positions on more recently. So there are also a lot of Democrats who are worried that she cannot win a general election here in Wisconsin, where winning statewide usually hinges on just a few thousand moderate and independent voters.
1: So, you know, we've seen progressives do pretty well lately. I'm thinking about Abdul El-Sayed, who won the Democratic primary right across from where you're at in Michigan. That's another Midwestern swing state. So how do mainstream Democrats where you are in Wisconsin, how are they gearing up?
2: Yeah, so here they are responding by backing a more traditional kind of Democrat, and that would be Milwaukee's county executive David Crowley. And Crowley had actually dropped out of the race and supported a different moderate candidate. That candidate's campaign imploded, and so then Crowley got back in, but this time with a coveted endorsement from outgoing Governor Tony Evers in an effort to counter Hong. And that has helped him raise a ton of money in just a few weeks.
1: Yeah, next door to you in Minnesota, a similar dynamic has taken shape.
2: Mm-hmm. Lieutenant Governor Peggy Flanagan is running for Senate against Representative Angie Craig. Flanagan there is the progressive option, although they are not so far apart on the issues. Flanagan wants Medicare for all, while Craig has backed a public option that competes with private insurance. Israel has also been a dividing line there. Flanagan speaks out much more strongly against the Israeli government, and Flanagan is endorsed by Senators Bernie Sanders and Elizabeth Warren, while Craig is backed more by centrists and has raised more money.
1: All right, so what about some of the Republicans that have President Trump's backing?
2: Yeah, so here in Wisconsin, the Trump-backed candidate for governor is Congressman Tom Tiffany, and he is the very likely opponent for whoever wins that Democratic primary that Hong is in. Over in Minnesota, as you mentioned, Mike Lindell has Trump's endorsement, but the state GOP chairman there has questioned his electability and even his residency. He faces Speaker of the State House Lisa Damuth and Army veteran Kendall Qualls. And in South Carolina, Lindsey Graham's sister Darlene is in his Senate seat and running to keep it. As you said, Trump backs her. But she is facing stiff competition from a crowded field that includes Congressman Ralph Norman and Russell Fry, former Governor Mark Sanford, and businessman Mark Lynch.
1: That's Anya Van Wagtendonk of Wisconsin Public Radio in Madison. Thanks a lot.
2: Thank you.
0: Jessica Taylor joins me now to discuss what we'll learn from today's primary. She's the Senate and Governor's editor with the Cook Political Report, which provides nonpartisan, independent analysis of U.S. elections and campaigns. Good morning and welcome to the program.
3: Good morning, Leila.
0: So the Wisconsin's governor's race is shaping up to be a major test for progressives in the Democratic Party. If State Representative Francesca Hong, a self-described Democratic socialist, wins the Democratic primary, it would be another big win for the left flank of the Democratic Party. What will that tell us about what Democratic voters are looking for?
3: Well, I think this has been a really messy primary, as Anya talked about, but it will tell us that that there is a real progressive movement toward the left. But unlike Abdul El-Sayed last week, Hong has struggled when it comes to media appearances. She has struggled to communicate. She has gotten off message. And so I think that's one thing that's worrying National Democrats more than anything. She doesn't have as strong of a campaign infrastructure. And as you were talking about earlier, this is such a critical swing state. I think even more more so than Michigan, that is just one of the most evenly divided quintessential swing states in the country. And, you know, I had a Democratic strategist tell me, you know, she just kind of needs to come across as being normal. And when she talks about, for instance, canceling Thanksgiving or something like that, if she comes across as too outside of the mainstream, that's where she really risks, I think, alienating those critical swing voters in the state.
0: So they're worried that her broader appeal is just not there once it comes to the November midterm elections?
3: I think so. And also, again, she's just not a very strong communicator. I think in one-on-one campaigning, you know, she's done some certainly interesting things and boosted young voters. But the key to winning a state like Wisconsin is to winning white working class voters and to getting independent voters over to your side. And if Tom Tiffany, who's running a strong campaign and has run sort of creative ads talking about being sort of a girl dad and he's a former dam tender, if he can win over, you know, gubernatorial elections are less about federal issues and they're more about state issues. Mm-hmm. And they're more about the person and the candidate. And so I think he has a real shot to flip this seat. You know, there's also, you know, I think she just needs to run a stronger, more communicative campaign and focus on fiscal issues, which I think is her bread and butter.
0: What is her appeal in this primary?
3: I think it's that, you know, she talks about, for instance, data centers has really, a data center moratorium has helped her rise in the primary. She's the only candidate that's called for that. But I think also she's benefited from the chaos of the primary, that the front runner, the more centrist leading candidate imploded. You've had David Crowley that's had to get back in the race. He has the governor's endorsement. Had this happened a month ago or something, I think the race might have looked a little differently. But she's also benefited from just the upheaval in the Democratic primary as well.
0: We're watching these more progressive candidates invigorating and exciting a good part of the Democratic Party's voters, but will they be able to appeal to the more moderate Democrats who didn't choose them in the primaries, let alone independents and other voters, come November? And I'm not just talking about Wisconsin here, but Michigan and other states.
3: Mm-hmm. That's the real test this cycle, because these are not candidates that were running in Manhattan or running in Denver. They're now running in swing states. And I think this will tell us something about the viability of a national progressive candidate in 2028. I think there's going to be a lot of finger pointing if these progressive candidates lose very winnable races. I mean, Michigan is absolutely critical to holding that for Democrats to their hopes of taking back the Senate majority, losing a seat like Wisconsin where their Democrats are eyeing taking back the state legislature. If they lose those, that could have massive implications for 2028 when it comes to election reforms and redistricting. So these states are so critical that, again, I think there's just going to be a lot of recriminations if these progressive candidates do not perform as well in a general election as they do in a primary. There is just they appeal to a different type of electorate. Can they move to the middle and can they appeal to independents, or do they have limited viability to just their supporters?
0: And really quickly, is there a divide on the right as we're seeing on the left with the Democratic Party going into the midterm elections?
3: Well, we have seen, I think, that Trump has sort of erased that because the candidates are so allied with him. But we saw this happen in 2010, for instance, when you had Tea Party candidates that lost very winnable races for the Senate, even though Republicans picked up the House and won 63 seats in 2010, they did not win the Senate because of these more controversial, mm-hmm. more extreme candidates. And this could be a replay of that midterm election. I think that's what Democrats are worried about.
0: We'll see what happens in November. That's Jessica Taylor, editor of U.S. Senate and Governor's coverage at the Cook Political Report. Thank you.
3: Thank you for having me.
1: President Trump is once again trying to dramatically change the way pediatricians vaccinate American children against infectious diseases. NPR health correspondent Rob Stein has the story.
4: Trump has repeatedly tried to scramble the way kids get shots to protect them against potentially life-threatening diseases like measles, mumps, and polio, but those attempts have been stymied in court. Nevertheless, the president is trying yet again, claiming again during an Oval Office signing of a new executive order that vaccines can cause autism.
5: I came in and I said, I want to find what's going on with autism. It's many, many times what it used to be years ago, and it gets progressively worse, and we add progressively more and more vaccines.
4: Now, most medical authorities say there is overwhelming scientific evidence debunking any link between vaccines and autism. But Trump's new order calls for cutting the number of childhood vaccines recommended by the federal government from 17 to 11 and breaking up the MMR vaccine, which protects against measles, mumps, and rubella, into separate shots that would be given in separate doctor's visits.
5: Large amounts of, like, vats of vaccine are currently pumped into your child's body, and we're doing 20% of that.
4: Medical experts point out that only very small amounts of vaccine are actually given to kids, and even that has decreased over the years as scientists refined immunizations. They stress that there is clear evidence that vaccines are very safe and effective. Dr. Aaron Millstone is with the American Academy of Pediatrics.
6: Why would we not give children a vaccine that is safe, that prevents death? We had two healthy children die in the United States in the last year from measles virus. So we're suggesting that you continue to give children a vaccine that has decades of safety data.
4: Same goes with all the other vaccines kids get. But anti-vaccine activists welcome Trump's persistence. Brian Hooker is the chief scientific officer at Children's Health Defense.
7: I'm very, very encouraged by this particular step in the administration. Too many vaccines are given too soon.
4: Many legal experts question whether the latest order is any more legitimate than previous efforts, which were blocked by a federal judge in Boston. Rob Stein, NPR News.

0: On the next Fresh Air, filmmaker Destin Daniel Cretton. His new film, Spider-Man: Brand New Day, just had the biggest opening weekend in movie history. But before Marvel, he worked in a group home for at-risk teens, an experience that shaped everything he's made since then and became the movie Short Term 12. Join us.
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2: This is Morning Edition from NPR News. I'm Leila Faldin.
3: And I'm A. Martinez. The 1986 album Graceland is considered Paul Simon's signature album. It introduced South African music to a global audience, and it revitalized Simon's stagnant career.
4: A man walks down the street, he says, why am I soft in the middle now? Why am I soft in the middle of the rest of my life is so hard?
3: The new book explores how the album was made and its cultural impact. It's called Days of Miracle and Wonder, Paul Simon and the Trials and Triumphs of Graceland. Writer Ashley Kahn says the album came just at the right time for Paul Simon, who in the mid-1980s was struggling artistically and commercially.
5: Paul was coming off of a less than stellar performance by the album called Hearts and Bones. It had not been a huge commercial hit. It was critically welcomed, but it wasn't exactly the album that he wanted.
4: Love like lightning shaking to the bone. Hearts and Bones.
3: Seems like Paul Simon definitely was in a stage in his life and in his career where a change was probably needed.
5: Absolutely. You know, and change came to him in a very kind of offhand way. A bootleg cassette of South African music is what really inspired Paul in a totally new direction.
3: What was on that cassette?
5: The cassette was called Gumboots Accordion Jive Volume 2. And there was one tune in particular by an accordionist named Johnson Makalali from South Africa. And so that song inspired what would become Gumboots on the album Graceland.

0: It is the inspiration for that song, Gumboots. But I also hear You Can Call Me Al. That's the song that I think most people would know from Graceland. But it seems like the DNA from that cassette is in a lot of those songs.
1: It's a music that was called Ubatanga. But the idea here is that Paul decided that he didn't want to recreate this music with New York studio musicians. His intent was to record it with the musicians who were on that cassette.
0: How did Graceland change the way Paul Simon composed music?
1: Well, Graceland was pretty much a kind of a 90-degree shift for him as far as how he approached songwriting. Building songs up, starting with a rhythm track, as opposed to starting with a lyric. One of the best examples has to be You Can Call Me Al, a tune that was written about an old dinner party, and Paul was mistakenly referred to throughout the evening by one of the celebs at the party as Al. And he took a tune that was a studio jam that really doesn't have shape yet. And here's the album version.

0: Now, the breakout star on the album was the South African choral group, Ladysmith Black Mambazo. How did Paul Simon get to know that group?
1: Well, Paul at first was very intimidated by the idea of working with them. Paul, of course, had a longtime love for vocal harmony, doo-wop, gospel, but the harmonies of Ladysmith Black Mambazo, a 10-man Zulu choir, were something else.

0: Paul flew them out to Abbey Road Studios in London and recorded with them there. And the tune Homeless was born. And from then on, the relationship blossomed. And the next thing you know, they're performing with him on Saturday Night Live.
1: Now, when Graceland came out, the U.S. and other nations were imposing sanctions on the apartheid government of South Africa. There was also a United Nations resolution demanding musicians support the cultural boycott of South Africa. And even though he highlighted South African artists, he was criticized for not speaking out more forcefully against apartheid. How did he respond to that criticism?
0: That was definitely one of the most direct criticisms that he endured, was the fact that his songs recorded with South Africans did not clearly state an anti-apartheid message. And yet, every night that the Graceland tour was happening, at the very end of the evening, all the musicians would come up front to the lip of the stage and together sing Nkosi Sikelel' Afrika, which was pretty much the anthem of anti-apartheid activity.

0: Is it fair to call Graceland Paul Simon's signature album?
1: It definitely is looked by Paul as being his signature album. At the age of 44, 45, when many pop stars are being thrown into the oldies bin, he was still able to create very vital, very new, very important music that was opening up minds and hearts and ears around the world.
0: Ashley Kahn is author of Days of Miracle and Wonder, Paul Simon and the Trials and Triumphs of Graceland. Ashley, thank you very much.
1: Thank you, A.
0: This is NPR News.
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0: Live from NPR News in Washington, I'm Dave Mattingly. Search and rescue efforts are continuing in western Colombia, where a strong earthquake leveled buildings and trapped people in debris little more than 24 hours ago. In Cali, the wing of a hospital partially collapsed. More than 110 people are confirmed dead. Mayors and governors in the region put the death toll much higher. The U.S. Geological Survey says the quake had a magnitude of 7.4. Jury selection is underway in Nevada in the trial of the man accused of orchestrating the 1996 murder of hip-hop icon Tupac Shakur. Steve Futterman is following the trial in Las Vegas.
1: Dozens of potential jurors jammed the courtroom as lawyers began the process of selecting a jury. Dwayne Davis, a former gang leader, is accused of putting together a plot to go after Shakur assaulted another gang member. Some of Shakur's relatives were at the courthouse, including his cousin William Lassane. He is reluctant to call this justice being served.
2: We're here 30 years later, so justice is a little bit weakened. I think now I would prefer to call it accountability, that accountability may be served.
1: The prosecution case will center on Dwayne Davis's own words from his memoir and interviews where he says he supplied the gun that was used. The defense claims those were embellishments and fabrications. For NPR News, I'm Steve Futterman in Las Vegas.
0: This is NPR News. President Trump has signed an executive order that alters the way in which children in the U.S. are vaccinated against infectious diseases. It calls for reducing the number of childhood vaccines recommended by the federal government. It also calls for breaking up a shot that's now given as a single vaccination for measles, mumps, and rubella. In addition, the order calls on the Justice Department to pressure states to reduce the number of vaccines required to attend school. The Trump administration is allocating more than $180 million for schools and trade programs in the mining industry. It's part of the president's effort to boost domestic production of minerals and batteries, as NPR's Jonaki Mehta reports.
3: The money will go towards 14 mining schools across the country to bolster the mining workforce, which President Trump said was dwindling in the U.S.
4: For years, mining schools and colleges that are essential to training the future leaders of this industry have been absolutely and sadly disappearing.
3: The administration has been pushing to increase the U.S. domestic production of minerals like lithium, graphite, and silicon to build weapons, cars, and semiconductors to compete with China, which dominates the industry. $80 million in grants for these schools is coming from the Pentagon, while the other $100 million will come from the Department of Energy. Jonaki Mehta, NPR News.
0: On Wall Street, the Dow was up 46 points. I'm Dave Mattingly in Washington.

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1: 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I'm Leila Fadel in Washington, D.C.
2: And I'm A. Martinez in Los Angeles, California. There's a special primary election in Alabama today for several congressional districts that were reconfigured mid-cycle. That comes after the U.S. Supreme Court removed race as a consideration for drawing district lines, but allowed for partisan gerrymandering. NPR's Debbie Elliott joins us now to talk about the new political landscape there. So, Debbie, Alabama was one of the several Republican-controlled southern states to rush to redistrict after the Supreme Court ruling. What changed?
3: Well, the lines for four of Alabama's seven congressional districts changed, and that leaves a more difficult path to reelection for the two black Democrats in Alabama's congressional delegation. The other five congressmen are all white Republicans. Alabama's population, by the way, is just a little over a quarter black. The legislature changed the maps less than 2 weeks before the regular May primary, so it was too late to change the ballots. People cast votes back in May, but those are now voided, hence the new special primary today.
2: So voting twice. Okay, sounds like it could be a bit confusing. How are voters reacting?
3: There is confusion, okay. Joseph Spraggins of Hope Hull is a voter I spoke with. His congressional district changed, and he's skeptical about the new map and thinks it will likely dilute the black vote in Alabama.
4: It has been crazy, and it just seems so unfair because with the representation, the congressional district should be equal to the percentage of the people in that state. With this, it throws everything out of whack.
3: Candidates acknowledge this confusion, and they fear this is going to be a low turnout affair. Hampton Harris is running in the District 2 Republican primary.
5: We have school starting back, people going on final vacations. It's 100 degrees outside. Nobody wants to be out there. Just the plain confusion of seeing stuff and being told it's now, it's then, it's here, it's there. It's really going to play into voter turnout.
3: So voters have a little bit of work to do if they want to vote here today.
2: It sounds like it. It sounds like it. Now, what race is being most closely watched after the redistricting?
3: You know, the most vulnerable seat is the 2nd Congressional District. It's represented by Democrat Shamari Figures. He's new to the office, first elected in 2024, after federal courts ruled that Alabama's congressional map was discriminatory and created a new largely black district. Now that the Supreme Court has said that's unconstitutional, Republican lawmakers reconfigured the district to favor their party. Still, Figures is putting on a good face, and he rejects the idea that somehow this new 2nd district is a lost cause.
6: We have a record of producing in this district, a record of delivering for this district, a record of working on behalf of all people in this district, and we're confident that come November we'll be able to take that record to people.
3: So, A, to be clear, Figures will not be on the ballot today because he's uncontested in the Democratic nomination.
2: All right, so the action then is in the Republican primary. What's happening there?
3: Well, this newfound opportunity has some excitement. 6 Republicans are in the race. Before redistricting, there was only one. The front runner in the contest is State Representative Rhett Marks. He's a businessman from Enterprise, Alabama, and he has President Trump's endorsement. Here's his pitch.
7: This is not only going to be an important race for the state of Alabama, but it is for this country. We have a chance to flip a Democrat seat back to the Republicans.
3: He says the stakes are high with control of Congress in the balance.
2: All right, that's NPR's Debbie Elliott speaking to us from Orange Beach, Alabama. Debbie, thanks.
3: You're welcome.
1: More than 81,000 U.S. service members are still missing after conflicts around the world, never found or never identified. This summer, a Defense Department team exhumed the remains of one of these unknown soldiers in the small island community of Sitka, Alaska. Now they're trying to learn his identity. KCAW's Hope McKenney reports.
8: Company, attention. Back in June, a dozen members of the U.S. Coast Guard, American Legion, and local police and fire departments solemnly saluted as two service members carried an American flag-adorned case from the cemetery to a hearse. They were transporting the recently disinterred remains of an unidentified soldier known simply as X-3, who's been buried in the Sitka National Cemetery for nearly eight decades. During World War II, Japan bombed Unalaska, a community about 800 air miles from Anchorage in the Aleutian Islands. The U.S. military sent resources to help defend against the attack.
9: One of the planes crashed outside of Cold Bay on the north side of the Alaska Peninsula. All the service members on that plane perished.
8: Michael Livingston is a local history buff who spent a lot of time studying World War II events in the Aleutians. He says a local trapper found the remains of six of the servicemen washed up on shore and buried them temporarily until after the war, when the U.S. military dug them up and moved them to their respective communities. Only one of the men remained unidentified, X-3.
9: He was moved to Sitka. We've been trying to get X-3 identified for a long time.
8: For years, Livingston advocated for the Department of Defense to disinter X-3 and try to ID him. Meanwhile, in Texas, 71-year-old Chris Pfeiffer had also spent years trying to figure out what had happened to his grandmother's brother, who was one of the men who went down on that flight.
10: We've always known that we lost a great uncle in the Aleutian Islands.
8: Pfeiffer believes his great-uncle, 2nd Lieutenant Eugene Christensen of Nebraska, is X-3. He's collected hundreds of pages of records about the crash and his uncle over the years and petitioned the Department of Defense to disinter the remains.
10: Could it be my uncle? Yes. Could it not be? Yes. We have to manage our expectations on this.
8: Pfeiffer, a military vet himself, says his great-grandparents, parents, and other relatives passed away without ever knowing what happened. He wishes the disinterment had been approved sooner.
11: It could have been shared. And so there's some closure, because we know this is the one opportunity to see what happened.
8: Most of the 81,000 service members who are still missing were lost during World War II, the Vietnam War, and the Korean War. According to the Department of Defense, missing or unidentified soldiers on U.S. soil are rare because it wasn't a primary theater of war. But in some places like Hawaii and Alaska, it's more common. Aaron Cummings is a senior planner with the Department of Defense's agency in charge of recovering and identifying missing service members. For a case like X-3, he says, Pfeiffer's advocacy was vital.
12: Family interest is one of the elements that we utilize to determine how we prioritize and which missions move up the ladder.
8: Investigating these cases, he says, is important to the nation's promise to never leave anyone behind.
12: It's important for the closure of the families to know that we will always try to bring our folks home and just honor our nation's fallen.
8: The DOD is now doing DNA analysis to identify X-3. If he turns out to be Christensen, Pfeiffer says he hopes to bury his great uncle's remains in a Lutheran cemetery in Nebraska, where the rest of his family lies. For NPR News, I'm Hope McKenney in Sitka.

0: For his new novel, A Tender Age, acclaimed author Chang Rae-Lee drew heavily on his childhood memories of Korean summer camp. That's next time on Here and Now.
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2: Good morning, Mae Martinez. Police in London seized $10 million worth of flashy sports cars this weekend. Antisocial driving was the crime, includes street racing, cruising, and needlessly revving engines. Now, one of the cars seized was a Ferrari Monza SP2. Only 499 were ever made. The car had been in the UK for less than a day, had no insurance, and the driver only had a learner's license. So, perhaps they have learned something from all this. It's Morning Edition.
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4: This is Morning Edition from NPR News. I'm Leila Fadel.
2: And Mae Martinez. Student athletes across the country are lacing up their cleats and fastening their helmets for the start of fall sports. Millions of them will take the field this month, just as some of the year's hottest temperatures arrive. Houston Public Media's Bianca Seward reports on a new safety rule in Texas.
5: For the North Forest varsity football team in Houston, the state's signature hot and humid afternoons are brutal.
6: Describe the Houston heat in one word. Horrible. Torture. That's crazy.
5: But the elements should be taken seriously. On average, temperatures hover around the mid-90s in August, according to the National Weather Service. And the Environmental Protection Agency reports approximately 9,000 student-athletes are treated for heat-related illnesses every year. Dr. Sujit Iyer is a pediatric emergency medicine doctor at the Dell Children's Medical Center in Austin. He says August in Texas can be one of the most dangerous environments for student athletes and a common time for the rare but deadly heat stroke to strike.
7: Although there's only a few cases of heat stroke every year that makes the news, when those kids come in, they often die. Up to like 33% of them die.
5: Dr. Iyer adds one of the best ways a young athlete can protect themselves is by taking time to acclimate to the heat.
7: Just remember that exercising alone produces heat, and so you're combining two things. You're combining kids who maybe not have been exercising all summer, now not ready for the heat, now producing more heat, which can be just a bad combination to then cause injury.
5: He recommends students listen to their bodies, and if they feel weak, confused, nauseous, or dizzy, they should tap out and take a break. This year, Texas is adding a new layer of protection for teams. Before any outdoor activity, they'll need to consult the Wet Bulb Globe Temperature Reading, or WBGT for short. That's a comprehensive assessment of the heat risk. It takes into account air temperature, humidity, wind speed, and cloud cover. When it comes to assessing how safe it is to practice outside, it's more informative than the heat index, which only factors air temperature and humidity, and assumes you're in the shade.

0: Here's Jamie Harrison, the executive director of the University Interscholastic League, which governs high school sports here in Texas.
1: Bottom line is, this is the national gold standard for keeping kids safe when working in the heat.
0: The state joins 17 others in mandating WBGT readings. The readings correlate to guidelines to help coaches know when outdoor practice needs to be cut short or canceled altogether. Brian Zettler is the chairman of the board for the Texas State Athletic Trainers Association and says the overall approach to protecting student athletes has changed dramatically.
2: The evolution of the athletic training profession is by far the biggest difference.
0: Zettler says the extra medical expertise on the sidelines that athletic trainers provide can help catch overheated athletes before they get worse. But athletic trainers aren't required. According to the National Athletic Trainers Association, only 37% of public high schools have a full-time athletic trainer. Oftentimes, for smaller schools with less resources, monitoring the players can fall to the coaching staff, which Dr. Iyer warns can be difficult to juggle.
3: I think it's more difficult when you're the coach who's trying to run a practice, who's trying to kind of manage people, and then you have somebody who has a complaint, right? And now you're trying to triage that complaint to see if it's something that needs more medical attention or if it's something that just needs some rest.
0: The new safety requirement to help protect athletes from the heat extends only to practices and not game days, when the heat can also be brutal. For NPR News, I'm Bianca Seward in Houston.

0: It's Morning Edition from NPR News. I'm Amy Martinez.
1: And I'm Leila Fadel. Pakistan has postponed some elections in the part of Kashmir it controls. It cited security concerns. Protesters took to the streets this summer demanding better representation. Betsy Joles reports from Islamabad.
2: Polling Monday took place in parts of Poonch Division. It's one of the places where Kashmir is divided between Pakistan and India by a heavily militarized de facto border called the Line of Control. Poonch is politically important, which helps explain why anger erupted there in the lead-up to these elections. Protests came with calls for more control over local resources and government. Human rights groups say security forces have killed dozens of protesters. The government also says members of law enforcement were killed. It banned the Joint Awami Action Committee, the group it held responsible under anti-terrorism laws. Voter Fatima Anwar says she now has doubts over the election process. Under such circumstances, she says, a major question mark hangs over the credibility of these elections. The internet has been tightly controlled, and during the elections, the government in Islamabad issued new rules severely restricting reporting there. Analyst Irshad Mahmood says the government is highly conscious of its image when it comes to Kashmir. It has long claimed people in its territory, home to over 4 million, have more rights than those on the Indian side. If there's trouble there,
3: then Pakistan would definitely lose its face at the international level.
2: The government is also sensitive when it comes to Kashmir because of the support it enjoys in other parts of Pakistan, Mahmood says.
3: These demands resonate with everybody's demands.
2: Polling to elect the region's parliament in some parts of Poonch were postponed on Monday, with the government citing security concerns. Voter Mushtaq Ahmed Khan in Chamankot agrees with the decision. Given the somewhat dangerous security situation, it was good, he says. At another polling station in Bagh district, a group of men raised black flags, boycotting the vote in protest. The election is drama, one of them says. The politicians will merely occupy their seats, enjoy luxuries, and do nothing for the people. Soon after, police disperse them from the site. The rest of the voting hasn't been rescheduled yet. For NPR News, I'm Betsy Joles in Islamabad, Pakistan.
0: The war between Israel and Hezbollah has displaced more than 1 million Lebanese people and killed thousands. The Israeli military has systematically destroyed some parts of southern Lebanon. Beyond the loss of life, a quieter form of destruction goes on beneath the surface. NPR's Ruth Sherlock and Jawad Rizala report on the war's environmental damage.
4: In the village of Jajua, with the mayor, Mohammed Mahedle, we see up close the size of the bombs being used.
5: This is one of the houses. It was a building here.
4: Now there's nothing.
5: Destroyed completely.
4: Israeli army positions are visible from this hilltop town. When we're there, despite a ceasefire, an airstrike hits a village across from us, sending a plume of smoke and debris into the air.
5: Come on, have a look.
4: Forested hills are scarred from where the bombs have landed. We're arriving at an olive orchard where the ground is scorched and burnt to black. And the problem here is that there's the damage we can see and also the contamination that we can't see. The unseen damages here that could poison this land for generations to come. Shadi Abdullah is the Secretary General of Lebanon's National Council for Scientific Research. His team has been testing the soils of South Lebanon through the successive rounds of this war, going back to 2023.
6: We went and sampled around 139 samples all over the country, especially in the south area.
4: They found high levels of heavy metals, chromium, lead from the Israeli airstrikes and from the Hezbollah weapons caches in the tunnels being blown up. He says there's also Israel's use of white phosphorus, an incendiary weapon that burns everything it touches.
6: It has burned big areas of different cultivations, from forests to olives to citrus trees to bananas.
4: Then there's the glyphosate, a herbicide the World Health Organization's Cancer Agency calls a probable carcinogen. Israel dropped this weed killer in high concentrations on forests and agricultural lands in the terrain it now occupies for what it calls a buffer zone between its border and Hezbollah.
6: When they threw these materials, they were flying with airplanes and they were spreading all over the area.
4: The Israeli military told NPR it used shells containing white phosphorus, quote, to create smoke screens and not for targeting or causing fires, and that this is legal under international law. It didn't answer our questions about the use of the herbicide glyphosate. Lebanese Member of Parliament and former chemistry professor and environmental researcher Najat Saliba says the chemicals and heavy metals used in this war can be dangerous for soil health, for wildlife and for humans.
7: If the water is contaminated and the people are going to drink this water, the health consequences are humongous. It could be cancer on the long run.
4: Back in the orchard and fields around Jarjoua in South Lebanon, we go to an olive grove where trees are blown out.
5: The tree here.
4: Drone crashed into the tree.
5: Where we were standing.
4: There's a rocket there as well.
5: Oh.
4: We've come here with Dr. Talal Darwish, a soil scientist who's previously mapped soil health across Lebanon.
5: We are going to take sample from the center and from the surrounding of the attack.
4: He scrapes inside the crater of an airstrike and takes soil samples. This region can feel like the Garden of Eden. It's rich with fig and pomegranate, almond and olive trees. But Darwish warns of the potential dangers now in the land. He tells a local farmer, Zainab Shami, that salad and other leafy greens can absorb all the contaminants. Shami nods. She and her family have lost their crops through the war. They feared the bombs, and this year, when the mulberries ripened on their trees, they let them fall, afraid to eat the fruit. Ruth Sherlock, NPR News, Jarjoua in South Lebanon.
0: 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I'm E. Martinez.
8: And I'm Leila Fadig.
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0: Good morning. Iran calls off negotiations with President Trump and will wait for his term to end. A historian says Trump's zigzagging between war and peace won't win. It's Morning Edition from NPR News. A powerful earthquake in Colombia has killed more than 100 people. Amy Martinez.
1: And I'm Leila Fadel. The epicenter was in one of the poorest regions of the country. Survivors are sleeping outdoors to avoid further collapses. Also, what it means to live in a maternity care desert. It's Tuesday, August 11th. 1 year ago today, Trump deployed the National Guard to Washington, D.C. 800 troops then have grown to nearly 5,000 now. We track how much it's cost and whether research shows there has been any impact on crime. The news is next.
2: Live from NPR News in New York City, I'm Dwahalisa Kautel. Stocks open mixed this morning as sagging home sales take another hit. NPR's Scott Horsley reports the Dow Jones Industrial Average rose about 200 points in early trading.
3: The National Association of Realtors says sales of existing homes fell by 1.7% last month. Home sales were already slumping, and rising mortgage rates are not making home buying any easier. Freddie Mac says the average rate on a 30-year home loan is now close to 6.7%. Meanwhile, home prices continue to climb, averaging just over $434,000 last month. The parent company of President Trump's Truth Social platform says it lost $238 million in the most recent quarter. The company's expansion into cryptocurrency and online gaming has not panned out, so the business plans to refocus on its social media roots. Scott Horsley, NPR News, Washington.
2: It's primary day in a handful of states, but the most watched races might be where Democrats are deciding whether they want progressives or more centrist candidates to oppose Trump's policies. Wisconsin Public Radio's Anya Van Wagtendonk is watching a Democratic socialist, Francesca Hung, shake up the Democratic primary for governor, running a very grassroots, volunteer-driven campaign. But she's also watching neighboring Minnesota. That's where Lieutenant Governor Peggy Flanagan is running for Senate against Representative Angie Craig.
4: Flanagan wants Medicare for all, while Craig has backed a public option that competes with private insurance. Israel has also been a dividing line there. Flanagan speaks out much more strongly against the Israeli government. And Flanagan is endorsed by Senators Bernie Sanders and Elizabeth Warren, while Craig is backed more by centrists and has raised more money.
2: In Minnesota's Republican primaries, Mike Lindell has Trump's endorsement for governor, but the state GOP chairman has questioned his electability and even his residency. He faces Speaker of the State House Lisa DeMuth and Army veteran Kendall Qualls. Russia's high court has barred the country's lone party advocating for an end to the war in Ukraine from standing in parliamentary elections next month. NPR's Charles Maines reports from Moscow the decision comes despite growing signs of fatigue with the conflict among the Russian Republic.
5: Russia's liberal Yabloko party had been the sole political bloc calling for an end to the war in Ukraine, a position that has already led to the arrest of several prominent members. Now the entire party is banned from the September vote after Russia's Supreme Court found Yabloko had engaged in copyright infringement and received foreign funding, among other charges. Several hundred Yabloko supporters, most of them younger Russians, waited outside as court deliberations dragged on for some 8 hours. Yabloko leaders framed the court's decision as a sign of Kremlin fear of the party.
2: This is NPR. It's already been a record year for cyclosporiasis outbreaks. Now the Centers for Disease Control and Prevention warns jalapenos grown in Mexico are sickening more than 300 people in 27 states with salmonella. NPR's Yuki Noguchi reports.
6: Foodborne outbreaks are often underreported and challenging for state health departments to manage. But Dr. Ann Zink, former chief medical officer for the state of Alaska, says cuts to federal funding of key health agencies hurt operations this year.
7: Epidemiologists and team reach out to CDC regularly to understand what they're seeing in a larger context nationally, which is really important. And when those personnel are gone, the positions are unfilled, it really slows not only the reporting, but the disease investigation.
6: the number of cyclosporiasis cases reported by Missouri shot up to nearly 1,600 recently. Michigan, the epicenter, has over 12,000 cases. Yuki Noguchi, NPR News.
2: In Thailand, the prime minister has suspended the approval of firearms permits after at least seven people were killed by a teenage boy at a school near Bangkok. Dozens were injured and some remain hospitalized from the Friday shooting. A preliminary investigation indicated that the shooter allegedly was influenced by social media content involving violence. Global stocks are mostly lower and crude prices are higher, with news that very few tankers are moving in the Strait of Hormuz. 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

0: It's Morning Edition from NPR News. I'm Leila Fadel in Washington, D.C.
1: And Amy Martinez in Los Angeles, California. President Trump wants Iran to pay the U.S. reparations for all the pain it's inflicted on the U.S. over decades.
0: Trump's request comes after Iran demanded the U.S. commit to, quote, compensation for violations of the framework agreement both countries signed in June that's meant to end the war. Here's what Trump told reporters at the White House Monday.
2: Well, we're going to ask for money for the damage they've done over a 50-year period, whether you go SS Cole or whether you go all of the people that were so badly hurt, so badly wounded or killed, many thousands of people.
0: In response, Iran now says it's completely ruling out any future negotiations, declaring it will wait out Trump's remaining time in office.
1: NPR's Franco Ordonez is here to tell us about all of this. So, Franco, it sounds like both sides are pretty dug in. So what does it say about the status of negotiations?
3: Yeah, I mean, I think it reflects how quickly these talks can turn sour. And in this case, how it can all happen in a very public fashion. I mean, it was just a week ago that Trump was touting great progress, as he has before, and even boasted that he would soon be announcing an agreement to reopen the Strait of Hormuz. That's obviously not happening now. Instead, he's signaling a change in tactics, saying he's going to be low-key negotiations, calling it a chess match, and saying he's going to focus on economic pressure and also getting into this public spat about compensation. It all just does not project a terrible amount of confidence that a deal is around the corner, as he was suggesting last week.
1: Yes, so President Trump got very defensive when he was asked for a timeline to reopen the Strait. Let's listen to that.
2: The only one that has control of the Strait of Hormuz right now is the United States Navy. We have a blockade that's been infallible. It's a steel wall. And we let people in that we want to let in, and those people come in, and they've been coming in, and they're going out.
1: So Trump said this on Monday. He keeps repeating this, Franco. I mean, it sounds like nothing more that is not tethered to reality.
3: Right. I mean, very few ships are going in and out of the Strait. That is very clear. I think it really speaks to how desperate the president is to not only end the war, but to also present the U.S. as strong and not caving to pressure from Iran, a much smaller and weaker nation. I mean, Iran has already survived so much that the U.S. and Israel has waged on them militarily, short of ground troops. Corey Shockey served in the National Security Council in the George W. Bush White House. She told me that Iran has rightly assess the president's desperation, the shortage of munitions, and that they understand the political pressure that Trump faces ahead of the midterms. And she says they're using all that leverage to make maximalist demands, which also stretch out this process and continue to hurt the president politically. She likens it to the political pressure around the 1979 Iranian hostage crisis that helped take down another president.
4: It looks to me like the Iranian regime wants to turn President Trump into Jimmy Carter. It wants to impose the kind of humiliation on President Trump that they imposed on President Carter. And I think they're pretty much succeeding at that.
1: The one difference there is that Carter was running for re-election, lost to Ronald Reagan. President Trump is not running for re-election. So it seems like a pattern here, though. Trump talked up an imminent deal with Iran. That still has not happened. He also talked about a deal with Israel geared toward disarming Hamas that Prime Minister Benjamin Netanyahu has now rejected. So what does that mean for the peace process?
3: I mean, it means no peace yet, eh? I mean, it's a significant setback for Trump. It was less than 2 weeks ago that Trump was touting the plan as a major breakthrough. The idea was for Hamas to disarm and Israeli forces to withdraw from Gaza. The problem is neither side is willing to go first. But so far, Trump is kind of downplaying it all. He was also asked about this yesterday and said that the relationship with Netanyahu is good.
1: That's White House correspondent Franco Ordonez. Franco, thanks.
3: Thanks, A.
0: Let's dive a little deeper into President Trump's handling of this war in Iran with historian Max Boot. He's a senior fellow at the Council on Foreign Relations and also a Washington Post columnist. Good morning and welcome to the program.
5: Good morning. Thanks for having me.
0: Max, Iran is now threatening to wait till the midterms and basically wait out the president's term, President Trump's term, before they negotiate on reopening the Strait of Hormuz. In your view, why is Iran willing to wait out the pain of U.S. attacks and the severe economic strain Iranian people are living through rather than negotiate?
5: Well, I think that President Trump has found himself in a very unenviable position with regard to Iran, which explains why he is being unable to end the war, with the war now going on more than 5 months after President Trump had estimated it would only last 4 to 5 weeks. Mm. I think the basic situation that Trump is in is that the Iranians neither fear him nor feel like they can make a deal with him. And that's not where you want to be, but that's kind of where we are in terms of, go ahead.
0: And how did the United States get to this point where Iran neither fears them or trusts the administration to make a deal?
5: Well, the first part, neither why the Iranians no longer fear Trump. I mean, part of it is that for all these years, the U.S. has threatened military action against Iran. And now that it's happened, the Iranian regime sees that it has survived American military action. It has not been destroyed, even though obviously the supreme leader was killed, some other leaders were killed. But nevertheless, the regime is very much in control. And so many of Trump's threats have not come to pass. I mean, he's threatened at least seven times since the start of the war on February 28th to unleash devastating violence on Iran, and then pulled back each time to say, well, you know, I'm going to give negotiations a chance. So that doesn't inspire a lot of fear in Iran, because they see that Trump is desperate to get out of the war. He's making threats that he's not carrying out. The other part of it about why they feel like they can't make a deal with him is because when they did make a deal in June, the Memorandum of Understanding, it unraveled. And part of that was simply because it was so badly drafted that each side thought that they had something that the other side didn't think that they had. And this was over the control of the Strait of Hormuz, with the Iranians assuming that all traffic would have to go through their checkpoints, and the U.S. Thinking that no, it could, the U.S. Navy could escort ships through Omani waters outside of Iranian control. That led Iran to start attacking cargo ships, and then led to U.S. retaliation, and the whole accord unraveled. But that's the most, you know, that's the most recent time where the U.S. And Iran tried to reach a deal, and the Iranians feel like Trump betrayed the deal. Now, of course, Trump feels that the Iranians betrayed the deal. Mm-hmm. But the Iranians also, I mean, have this long-standing suspicion of the U.S., to include the fact that just in the last year, there have been a couple of times when Trump was negotiating with Iran and then ordered military attacks on Iran at the same time. The last time was in June of last year, the so-called 12-day war. Then, of course, the same thing happened in February 28th of this year, leading us to the current war. So basically, the Iranians are intensely distrustful of Trump, but they also are not that fearful of him anymore. And so that's why they feel free to continue taking actions that prolong the war.
0: So if Trump's strategy continues to be threatening, quote, military terror, as he has done, then saying, oh, actually, no, there's a deal in the making, it'll happen, what happens then with this war?
5: That's a great question. I think that's basically a recipe for endless war. I think, you know, in Trump's mind, what he's doing is the so-called art of the deal, that, you know, he is constantly threatening violence and then at the same time saying, like, let's talk. And so he thinks this is a brilliant negotiating strategy. But in fact, that's not how it's coming across to the Iranians. To them, it simply seems incoherent. And that makes Trump somebody they feel like they can't negotiate with seriously. And so that's why we're in this endless war, and in another forever war. And remember, President Trump ran for office promising to extricate the United States from wars, but now he started one that he doesn't seem to know how to get out of.
0: But what is different here? I mean, Trump has made deals with this kind of strategy in the past during this administration. He did broker a ceasefire that freed the hostages from Gaza. What makes his approach here guaranteed to fail, as you've put it?
5: Well, I think part of it is that the Iranians feel like they have the upper hand here. That wasn't the case with Hamas in Gaza, which had taken quite a pounding. In this case, the Iranians feel like they are in the driver's seat, because this war has led them to discover their true power, which is not the nuclear program, but it's their ability to control traffic in and out of the Strait of Hormuz, which is the waterway through which 20% of the world's oil passes. The Iranians feel like this is a weapon, this is a tool that they can use for the long term to guarantee their own security against U.S. attack, and so they're determined not to give up control of the Strait of Hormuz. So that's really the sticking point here. Is it's not the nuclear program, it's not all these other issues that Trump cited in starting the war. It's this entirely new issue of the Strait of Hormuz, and the Iranians have made clear they're not going to give up control. And so, basically, to try to extricate himself from the conflict, they're demanding that Trump cede Iran control this international waterway, and so far Trump has not quite been willing to do that, even though he's made other concessions to the Iranians, and so therefore the war continues.
0: In your view, what should he be doing in this situation?
5: Well, I think he's got two basic options. One is conciliation, the other is confrontation. In other words, he can either continue the conflict as it is, he can escalate, or he can try to end it. I mean, I think at this point, he's in such a weak position that conciliation is the path that makes the most sense, which probably means ceding some degree of Iranian control over the Strait of Hormuz. Mm. But remember, this is a war that has the support of less than a third of the American public. We're running out of munitions, so I don't think he has any real choice. But if he wants to, and that seems to be the way he's leaning now, he can continue the conflict, he can continue the blockade on Iranian shipping and hope that as the economic damage to Iran grows, Iran will become more malleable. But the one thing he should not do is zigzag back and forth between conciliation and confrontation. Mm-hmm. That is an approach guaranteed to fail, but unfortunately, that is exactly what he is doing.
0: That's Max Boot. He's a senior fellow at the Council on Foreign Relations and a columnist for the Washington Post. Thank you for your time and your insights.
5: Thank you so much.

0: on the next Fresh Air, filmmaker Destin Daniel Cretton. His new film, Spider-Man: Brand New Day, just had the biggest opening weekend in movie history. But before Marvel, he worked in a group home for at-risk teens, an experience that shaped everything he's made since then and became the movie Short Term 12. Join us.
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2: It's Morning Edition from NPR News. I'm Leila Fadel.
3: And I'm A. Martinez. It's been a bad summer for foodborne illnesses. The cyclosporiasis outbreak began in May. Tens of thousands of people got sick with diarrhea, mostly from iceberg lettuce processed by Taylor Farms. Two people died. Now, the Centers for Disease Control and Prevention says it traced 345 salmonella infections to jalapenos from Mexico. Now, that prompted Taylor Farms to recall its jalapeno products. NPR's Yuki Noguchi reports on what makes this season of sickness especially tricky.
4: Pathogens can spread easily in heat, especially when commingled in large processing and distribution operations. The huge ongoing cyclosporiasis outbreak was traced to a single large producer who had supplied lettuce from Mexico to chain restaurants and stores across the U.S. Similarly, salmonella-tainted jalapenos traveled to 27 states through Coast Citrus distributors. But Dr. Ann Zink says this year's foodborne outbreaks are also worse because states have fewer tools to fight them. Zink is an emergency physician and former chief medical officer for the state of Alaska. She says the CDC and Food and Drug Administration fund state and local food safety programs. The Trump administration cuts are now hampering those efforts.
5: A state like Alaska doesn't have the ability to do a large outbreak investigation like this across multiple states without the partnership with CDC.
4: Staff that support states were also slashed.
5: Epidemiologists and team reach out to CDC regularly to understand what they're seeing in a larger context nationally, which is really important. And when those personnel are gone, the positions are unfilled, it really slows not only the reporting, but the disease investigation.
4: That, she says, has left the public with many questions. Yuki Noguchi, NPR News.
2: Millions of people in the U.S. have no access to local maternity care. The March of Dimes has a report today on these maternity care deserts, counties with no labor and delivery hospitals, birthing centers, or obstetric clinicians. NPR's Kristen Wright reports on efforts to change that.
6: Baby River Emmanuel has a lot to say.
7: Good morning. I am.
6: Her mother, Nadia Granby, is cherishing these moments for countless reasons.
8: Did you sleep well last night? Oh, you did.
6: Besides being a mother, she spends her days and many nights caring for other moms and babies, driving hundreds of miles a day sometimes through Alabama.
9: It is an amazing joy to see families who feel safe.
6: Granby is proud to be a licensed and certified professional midwife. Midwives are medically trained to do many of the same things as doctors when women are having babies in low-risk situations. But Granby says one main difference is that midwives are able to give more personalized care.
9: It is about how are you doing emotionally, spiritually, physically? What support do you have? Who's around you that's going to be with you throughout the pregnancy?
6: Research shows midwife births lead to lower rates of both cesarean section and complications. Midwives deliver in hospitals, birth centers, and at homes and continue care after the baby's born.
9: who's going to show up postpartum to cook you some food, to make sure you stay in the bed and you're not doing too much.
6: The reason Grammy travels all those miles to see clients is because many of them live in communities without access to maternity care.
7: This goes beyond a mere inconvenience.
6: That's Dr. Michael Warren, Chief Medical and Health Officer for the March of Dimes, an organization that works to improve health outcomes for mothers and babies in the U.S.
7: We know that those women who live in maternity care deserts are more likely to have bad outcomes when it comes to their pregnancies.
6: The March of Dimes 2026 Maternity Care Desert Report, Nowhere to Go, paints a troubling picture. It finds one in three counties are maternity care deserts where there are no obstetric clinicians or birthing facilities. Part of the problem? More than 500 hospitals closed maternity wards between 2010 and 2022, according to a study published in a leading medical journal, leaving millions of women of reproductive age in maternity care deserts.
7: Those counties collectively are home to 2.4 million women of reproductive age, and they're counties where 150,000 births occur every year.
6: It's a problem that affects women in both rural and urban communities and drives up infant mortality rates. More than 20,000 babies die before their first birthday every year in the U.S., according to the Centers for Disease Control and Prevention. And about 600 women a year don't survive pregnancy-related complications.
7: Unfortunately, in the United States, we live in a country that is among the most dangerous developed countries in the world for giving birth.
6: Especially for women of color. According to the most recent maternal mortality data from the March of Dimes and the CDC, rates of maternal death are significantly higher for Indigenous and Black women. Midwife Nadia Gramby feels the loss.
9: It's really about the history in this country of how we as Black women have not been heard and mistreated and abused, and especially in the state that I'm in Alabama.
6: She's passionate about undoing those disparities as a midwife. The March of Dimes says midwives are part of the solution and critical to expanding access to maternity care.
7: Midwives are a very important part of this picture. They are a vital part of the maternity care team.
6: Midwives currently attend about 12% of births. That's 4% more than a decade ago. But some states have laws making it harder for them to practice. Midwives have filed lawsuits against several southern states. In Alabama, they're suing over licensing requirements. State health officials there argue doctors should always be involved in the birthing process to protect health and safety. The March of Dimes disagrees and is advocating for key policies to support midwifery care, including expanded hospital privileges for midwives like Gramby, who sees a brighter future in her baby's brown eyes.
9: I have tremendous hope for positive change.
6: She's opening her first office in Birmingham to see clients, but she'll still keep crisscrossing the state so that some families don't have to. Kristen Wright, NPR News.
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10: Austin, Texas bills itself as the live music capital of the world, but it's an expensive city. 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
11: That chronic stress erodes our health. It impacts creativity.
10: I'm Scott Detrow. 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

0: Live from NPR News in Washington, I'm Dave Mattingly. Democratic Senator Richard Blumenthal of Connecticut tells CNN he wants a congressional briefing following a Washington Post report that President Trump switched planes as he left last month's NATO summit in Turkey because of a credible Iranian missile threat. The Post says staff and the press were left behind on a decoy plane. NPR has not independently confirmed the Post report. Heat advisories and warnings are in effect in more than a dozen states today, largely in the Midwest and South. The extreme summer heat across the U.S. has been breaking records, as NPR's Lauren Sommer reports.
1: Temperatures were hotter than average across almost the entire lower 48 states in July. On average, it was 3 degrees hotter than normal, according to a report from the National Oceanic and Atmospheric Administration. That set a new record, making it the warmest July in the U.S. in 132 years of record keeping. Nighttime temperatures were also the warmest on record, which exacerbates the impacts of heat waves since things don't cool down as much. The records were most extreme in the inner mountain west. Wyoming saw its hottest month of any month recorded. That drying heat has driven up the risk of wildfires across the western U.S. Lauren Sommer, NPR News.
0: Red flag warnings are posted across much of Wyoming and areas of Montana. This is NPR News from Washington. There are election primaries today in 6 states, Connecticut, Vermont, Minnesota, Wisconsin, Alabama, and South Carolina. Voters will be choosing candidates for the November elections. In Minnesota, much of the attention will be on the Democratic Senate primary between Congresswoman Angie Craig, a moderate, and the state's progressive Lieutenant Governor, Peggy Flanagan. In Wisconsin, the Democratic gubernatorial primary is getting a lot of attention. That's where Democratic Socialist Francesca Hong is seen as the frontrunner among 4 candidates. NPR's Tamara Keith says data centers are becoming a bigger issue for some voters.
2: The giant windowless buildings use a lot of power and face growing bipartisan opposition.
3: It is able to cross partisan coalitions in a way that a lot of other issues can't.
2: Amanda Littman is the founder of Run for Something, which works with Democratic candidates for state and local office.
3: People are bringing it up to them, so they really are like responding to what they're hearing from voters. I think it is the most tangible physical representation of the threat that AI feels like it's making in people's lives.
2: A recent Gallup poll found 7 in 10 Americans oppose a data center being built in their community. Tamara Keith, NPR News.
0: On Wall Street, the Dow is up 41 points. I'm Dave Mattingly, NPR News in Washington.

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1: It's Morning Edition from NPR News. I'm Leila Fadel in Washington, D.C.
2: And I'm A. Martinez in Los Angeles, California. Rescue teams in western Colombia are working to find people trapped after a powerful 7.4 earthquake caused widespread destruction.
1: More than 130 people were killed by the quake on Monday. Authorities say that number is likely to rise. Thousands of people were killed in an earthquake in neighboring Venezuela a little more than a month ago.
2: Reporter Manuel Rueda is in Bogota. Manuel, how widespread is the damage from this earthquake?
3: The damage is basically along four cities in the west of Colombia and some small towns in between. The hardest hit places have been Cali, Pereira, Manizales, and Quibdó in the Chocó region. And these are places with very different landscapes. So Chocó is sparsely populated. There's a lot of rainforest there and few roads. And then towards the south, it gets more mountainous. It's the area known as the Coffee Axis. And the mountains also present the risk of landslides. So that's where the city of Pereira is located. The mayor there said that there's at least 15 buildings where people could still be trapped under the rubble. He said that at least 55 people were killed in that city. And the biggest of the cities that has been affected is Cali, where the mayor said that 40 buildings were destroyed and confirmed the deaths of at least 15 people.
2: Wow, okay. How are rescue efforts going?
3: Well, they're already going on around the clock. In Cali, the mayor said they managed to pull 37 people out of the rubble on Monday. They still have teams working there. However, you know, Cali, you can get aid quickly because there's a major airport there. Some areas, it's going to take more time to get aid. For example, in the Chocó region where the roads are in bad shape and where there's many small towns that don't have an airport or that might even be tough to get to with a helicopter. So they're going to have to wait for trucks to bring aid. You know, that's the case in San José del Palmar, which is the town closest to the epicenter, and it's just located in a very remote area on top of a mountain ridge with no airport access whatsoever.
2: So given how many Colombians have lost their homes, I mean, how are the survivors coping and dealing with what they have to deal with now?
3: Yeah, you have many people sleeping outdoors because they're afraid of going back into their buildings because the structures have been seriously damaged. Also, in Cali, they turned a baseball stadium into a shelter, as well as a smaller arena. In Manizales, a basketball arena is now a shelter. And one thing that's particular to Colombia, perhaps, is that in some of these cities, they've declared curfews because they're afraid of the activities of criminals and possible looting. So in Cali and Pereira, for instance, there are curfews from around 8 p.m. to 6 a.m., which is when the sun comes back up in Colombia. And the president of Colombia has been visiting some of these areas and also offering some solutions. Like, for example, in Chocó, he offered a rent subsidy to families that have been affected by the earthquake and have lost their homes, which just in Chocó, they estimated 1,400 families.
2: All right, that's reporter Manuel Rueda in Bogotá. Thank you very much.
3: Thanks.
1: A year ago today, President Trump deployed the National Guard to Washington, D.C. with the stated reason of driving down crime. Today, thousands of armed troops have quietly become a fixture of daily life in the nation's capital. NPR's Kat Lonsdorf has been following the deployment since the beginning, and she joins us now. Good morning, Kat.
4: Hey, good morning, Leila.
1: So it's been a year with the National Guard patrolling the Capitol. What is this all costing?
4: Yeah, it's hard to know the cost up to the minute, but using an estimate by the nonpartisan Congressional Budget Office last year, it costs about $3 million per day at the current number of troops we have in the city. Mm. And this deployment has been extended until Inauguration Day, January 20th of 2029. Mm. So the long-term cost of this will be in the billions of dollars. You know, that also means that we will likely have troops here in the city for another 2.5 years, which has a lot of residents and constitutional experts worried about the normalization of armed, uniformed military on the streets of an American city for an extended period of time. You know, using the military for policing is not a sign of a healthy democracy. Experts I've talked to over the past year are really concerned that this deployment is setting a new norm for the country.
1: Setting a new norm for the country. Just remind us, when Trump decided to deploy the National Guard, which was extremely unusual, what was his reasoning?
4: Yeah, it started last August when President Trump declared a crime emergency in the city. That was despite D.C. hitting a 30-year low in violent crime earlier last year before that declaration. Trump deployed the D.C. National Guard to the city, which is something he can do here because of the unique nature of the city as a federal district, not a state. The president controls the National Guard. And pretty immediately, several Republican governors began sending their Guard members to participate. So what started out as 800 troops soon grew to 2,000, and now we're at nearly 5,000 armed and uniformed troops from more than 20 different states.
1: Oh, so that explains why I see them even more often now.
4: Yeah, me too. I see them every day, multiple times a day. On Sunday morning, I was out running errands for a few hours, and I decided to count how many I saw. I saw 21 National Guard members before noon patrolling various neighborhoods. This is not a popular deployment in D.C. There's been a lot of pushback against it. The D.C. Attorney General sued to end it pretty immediately, but that lawsuit is now with a federal appeals court. Local officials pretty much across the board, from the mayor to the city council, are against it. Activists have hung up signs around the city that say troops out, National Guard go home. But because D.C. isn't a state, there's a lot less it can do to push back. The troops are mostly doing what they call presence patrols. They're making their presence known in order to discourage crime. But I want to note, though, the Guard here can't make arrests. They're not trained in civilian policing. They can detain people, though.
1: I think the big question is, has this deployment, which is costing so much, driven down crime?
4: Well, it's a hard thing to measure. Like I said, crime was already trending down in D.C. before this deployment. President Trump has repeatedly touted this deployment as a success, claiming falsely that there is, quote, almost no crime in D.C. now. But the most recent data from the city shows that there has been a 3% increase in violent crime in the past year. In fact, there have been two different studies recently that have found that the National Guard presence has had no effect on violent crime in the city, and that it's had a minimal effect on more opportunistic crimes like theft or car break-ins. And both of those studies also found that you could have better, maybe much better outcomes for much cheaper with simply more engaged local policing.
1: That's NPR's Kat Lonsdorf. Thank you, Kat.
4: Thanks, Layla.

0: Marsha Battle Philpott is a Detroiter through and through and knows a thing or two about the city's music history. Her dad recorded several Motown stars. Their story, next time here and now.
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2: Good morning, I'm Layla Faldin. Swimmers in Spain were enjoying a beautiful day on the beach this past weekend until they saw a fin sticking out of the water. One beachgoer furiously swam away, but the fin didn't belong to a shark. It was a giant tuna. The fish seemed to have been injured and was thrashing its way to shore. Once people realized that this wasn't a Jaws situation, they rushed to help. Using deck chairs and sunbeds, they pushed the tuna back into deeper water.
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4: 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Clarivate is working with librarians to examine how core workflows in academic libraries are being reshaped by AI. 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
2: It's Morning Edition from NPR News. I'm Layla Faldin.
5: And I'm A. Martinez. Hunter Biden says his father's cancer appears to be worsening. He told the BBC that prostate cancer is causing former President Joe Biden a lot of pain in his bones and has spread, quote, elsewhere. To help us understand this, we've called Dr. Otis Brawley. He's a prostate cancer expert at the Kimmel Cancer Center at Johns Hopkins University. Doctor, so we knew that Joe Biden's prostate cancer spread to his bones when he revealed his diagnosis last year. But when you hear a comment like Hunter Biden, what he said, what does it tell you about the severity of his disease?
6: Yeah, thank you for having me. Prostate cancer starts in the prostate and then spreads to organs in the pelvis, and then it can go on the bone. We frequently will treat it with hormones to try to deprive it of androgen, and then the tumor will shrink for a time. And then there's a point in time when the tumor starts growing despite that treatment. We have to go on to other treatments. And so I cannot speculate on the president's prognosis. I certainly wish him well. But I can tell you that there's still a number of different treatments that are available. And patients like this can do quite well.
5: So if it gets to the bones, it's not necessarily the worst news possible.
6: That's right. That's right. Indeed, of my patients who are in their 70s and 80s, perhaps the majority who have metastatic disease to bone ultimately die of cardiovascular disease or something unrelated to their prostate cancer.
5: Okay, so what does pain management then look like day-to-day for a patient like Joe Biden's at 83?
6: It can vary. If there's pain just in one or two sites, it can be radiation focally localized to those areas to try to sterilize the bone of the tumor. And the pain is actually caused because the tumor interrupts the bony architecture and causes a fracture. It's just like a fracture that you or I might have from trauma, and that's the pain that the person has. If we can sterilize the tumor from that site, you can actually promote bone healing. Sometimes our surgeons will actually put a bone cement into the crack to actually stop the crack from moving. If those things don't work, we have to resort to oral medications like non-steroidals, or we can actually start ramping things up even to opioids. There are also some radiopharmaceuticals. These are

0: radioactive drugs that we can inject to actually kill off the cancer and, again, promote healing.
1: Joe Biden is still making public appearances and plans to release a memoir after the election. Doctor, is that a typical level of activity for someone with this diagnosis?
0: There is no typical level. Okay. I've had patients like the president who've had this for 25 years. Certainly that's an outlier, but many people are very functional for 5 or 6 years. So the life expectancy of your typical 83-year-old without prostate cancer is 6 years, and many of our prostate cancer patients surpass that even.
1: Okay, that's Dr. Otis Brawley. He's an oncologist and the Bloomberg Distinguished Professor at Johns Hopkins University's Kimmel Cancer Center. Doctor, thank you.
0: Thank you.
1: It's Morning Edition from NPR News. I'm E. Martinez.
2: And I'm Leila Faldin.

0: Disruptions in the oil market, the car market, and the labor market.
1: Marketplace Morning Report is supported by Horizon 3, bringing the attacker's perspective to cybersecurity by helping organizations autonomously test, fix, and verify their defenses against AI-powered threats. Horizon3.ai.
0: From Marketplace in Washington, I'm Kimberly Adams. President Trump is extending a policy intended to counteract oil disruptions caused by the Iran war. His waiver of the Jones Act has another 3 months. That law normally requires cargo ships transporting goods between U.S. ports to be owned and operated by Americans. Marketplace's Nova Safo has the details.
2: President Trump first waived the Jones Act in mid-March. That waiver was set to expire on Sunday. Now the president is extending it for another 90 days. The White House says the waivers worked, helping move more diesel, jet fuel, and gasoline across the country. But at the pump, critics such as the Seafarers International Union say it's at best made a difference of a few cents per gallon. And American shippers say it's hurting them. At a Senate hearing in June, Clay Heil with the U.S. Maritime Logistics Company Crowley testified about the repercussions of a potential extension.
3: To be extended again would be another signal to the investment community and to companies like ours and to mariners that the Jones Act is unstable. Investment will flee.
2: This time around, the White House is narrowing its waiver from a blanket one to something more targeted, requiring approval of individual voyages. I'm Nova Safo for Marketplace.
0: According to Cox Automotive, used car wholesale prices, which is what dealers pay for cars they sell to consumers, rose an average of 1.7% year over year in July. But prices for two categories of used cars rose much higher. Electric vehicles increased 10.5%, and compact cars were up just over 4%. Marketplace's Henry Epp has more.
4: With an EV, you never have to buy gas. With a compact car, think a Honda Civic, you'll go a lot further on a tank of gas than you will in a big SUV. So with gas at $4 a gallon, Sam Fiorani at Auto Forecast Solutions says it's not a coincidence that used electric and smaller cars are in high demand.
5: Buyers are more frugal. They're looking for more affordability. They're looking for better gas mileage. They're looking for lower cost.
4: While they're both rising in price, the markets for used electrics and compacts are a bit different. 3 years ago, EV leases were cheap thanks to federal incentives. Now those leased cars are hitting the used market, says Carl Brower at iccars.com.
6: A lot of people have predicted a drop in used EV prices because so many would be flooding onto the used market in the next 12 months.
4: Instead, as gas prices have risen, so has demand for used EVs, pushing up their wholesale price. The supply of used compact cars, on the other hand, has been shrinking, Brower says. For the last decade or so, car companies have made a lot more SUVs and crossovers and fewer sedans.
6: There's not as wide of spectrum to choose from, and there aren't as many available.
4: Now that limited compact car supply is hitting rising demand from consumers who just want the cheapest car on the lot. I'm Henry Epp for Marketplace.
0: Let's do the numbers. The Dow is up 6 points. That's basically flat. The S&P 500 is up about 0.1%, and the Nasdaq is up less than 0.1%. And we have new real estate data out this morning. The number of existing family homes sold in July fell 1.7% from June. The areas of the country that saw the biggest declines were the Midwest and the South.
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0: All the data center construction over the last year has been pushing up demand for semiconductors, memory chips, and other electronics. But it's also pushed up demand for labor to build these data centers. The construction sector added 22,000 jobs in July, according to the Department of Labor. Marketplace's Justin Ho has more on how this wave of construction is affecting the labor market.
7: Up until last year, construction workers were not in high demand, says Nicole Servi, an economist with Wells Fargo.
8: A lot of that had to do with just higher interest rates were really starting to weigh on the extent to which firms in an industry like construction could expand.
7: But last year, Servi says job openings in construction started to stabilize, and more recently, they've been picking up. Meanwhile, average wages are up more than 4% from a year ago, outpacing wage growth overall.
8: And if you look beneath the surface, obviously there's many different types of construction. A lot of that growth in construction payrolls, actually all of it, is coming from non-residential construction.
7: As in data centers. Courtney Schubert is an economist with Macro Policy Perspectives. She says that's welcome news for the workers building these things. That's because wage gains in construction are outpacing inflation. It also helps that most data centers are being built in rural areas, according to Pew Research.
9: Those wage gains, they go further in a rural area. So for those workers and those families, that's really exciting.
7: But not so exciting for the economy overall. Non-residential construction jobs make up only 3% of the entire labor market. And even though the sector is hiring, it's not nearly enough to offset all of the other sectors that have been slowing down.
9: Information and tech has lost jobs. So has finance. So has mining and trade, transportation and utilities. So has manufacturing.
7: Meanwhile, all of those new data center construction jobs are also reducing how many workers are available to build anything else.
10: The fact that there's so much growth in these non-residential construction projects, they are taking away workers from the residential construction side.
7: That's Danushka Nanyakara with the National Association of Home Builders. She says the home construction industry had been having a hard time finding workers well before this wave of data center construction.
10: There's a finite number of workers that we have access to for various reasons, right? We have an aging labor force. We don't really have young people coming in. About 30% of the labor is foreign-born workers.
7: And the Trump administration's crackdown on immigration has caused the available pool of workers to shrink further. Courtney Schubert with Macro Policy Perspective says all of these constraints on available labor mean fewer projects will get done.
9: You know, if you talk about electricians or roofers or things like that, that is a skilled job. And if you don't have those skilled workers in place when you need them, the entire project gets slowed down.
7: And that can clog up the pipeline of new homes and data centers. I'm Justin Ho for Marketplace.
0: And in Washington, I'm Kimberly Adams with the Marketplace Morning Report. 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
12: Tune in to KYUK 640 AM from noon to 1 PM on Tuesday, August 11th for a virtual meet and greet with candidates running to represent the YK Delta in the Alaska Senate, hosted by the United Tribes of Bristol Bay. Five candidates are running for the Senate District S seat held for decades by Senator Lyman Hoffman. Again, that's from noon to 1 p.m. on Tuesday, August 11th, right here on KYUK 640 a.m. During that hour, you can still listen to English news and Yuktun Ganumchit by tuning in to The Mix 90.3 FM.

0: Live from NPR News in New York City, I'm Dwahali Saikautau. There are contradicting reports that suggest an Iranian assassination threat against President Trump forced him to leave Air Force One and change to a military aircraft last month as he was leaving a NATO summit in Turkey. The Washington Post reports this was a clandestine mission not previously known to reporters and some White House staff. NPR has not yet independently confirmed this. Here's Democratic Senator Richard Blumenthal speaking on CNN.
1: There has to be a congressional briefing because it involves not just the safety of the president. I want to know what precautions were taken to make sure that all of the passengers on that Air Force One, which was judged too dangerous for the president to fly on, what precautions were taken to keep the staff and reporters on that plane safe.
0: Senator Blumenthal called this matter surreal and added that the U.S.-Israeli war against Iran has made the world less safe. Authorities in Colombia say the death toll from Monday's powerful earthquake is expected to climb as rescuers scramble to reach people still trapped under the rubble. At least 130 people have died. Overnight, curfews have been imposed in several cities, as NPR's Carrie Khan reports.
2: The hardest hit area in western Colombia includes cities in the country's coffee access. Mayor Mauricio Salazar of Pereira choked back tears to local media, saying the city of 500,000 will, quote, continue forward with the hand of God. In both Pereira and nearby Cali, Colombia's third largest city, an overnight curfew has been imposed to prevent looters and keep streets and roadways clear for first responders. Cali's mayor, Alejandro Eder, says 40 buildings collapsed there, including three hospitals. Speaking to reporters alongside Colombia's newly inaugurated far-right president, Eder said 1,000 troops will be deployed throughout the city. Carrie Khan, NPR News, Rio de Janeiro.
0: A Syrian court has sentenced deposed President Bashar al-Assad and his brother to death in absentia, NPR's Jana Roth reports.
3: The Damascus court said it found al-Assad and his brother Maher al-Assad guilty of ordering killings, torture, and arbitrary arrest that amounted to crimes against humanity. Bashar al-Assad and his family fled to Russia as opposition fighters closed in on Damascus in December 2024. The court also sentenced to death an ex-security official and a cousin of the deposed president, Atif Najib. Najib, who was present for the trial, was a security official in Dara province, where the uprising against the regime began. Hundreds of thousands of Syrians disappeared and were believed killed by security forces in the country's 14-year-long civil war. Jane Araf, NPR News, Baghdad.
0: And this is NPR from New York City.
4: This is statewide news from Alaska Public Media. I'm Ava White. Forecasters predict the glacial lake responsible for producing Juneau's annual glacial outburst flood will be full this week. The National Weather Service predicts that Suicide Basin will fill to the top today or tomorrow. The flood typically begins within a week after the basin is full, but it can happen at any time. When the flood begins, the Weather Service will forecast the size of the flood and when it will peak. After scientists have about a day's worth of data showing how quickly the water is moving, they might adjust that forecast. In past years, the flood crested roughly 48 hours after it began. The city and borough of Juneau encourages Mendenhall Valley residents in the flood zone to evacuate when Suicide Basin begins to release. More than $41 million in funding from the U.S. Department of Education is expected to be awarded to more than two dozen Alaska grantees after some delay, according to an announcement from U.S. Senator Lisa Murkowski. The Alaska Beacon reports that the grant funding was expected on July 1st, but has been delayed more than a month, prompting many grantees to reach out to Murkowski's office, according to a statement last week from the Republican senator. The delayed grant funding is part of the Alaska Native Education Program. Grants through the program are awarded to tribes, tribal organizations, and school districts with a majority of Alaska Native students to support a variety of incentives across a three-year grant period. Officials with the U.S. Department of Education's grant office for the program did not give a reason for the delay or specify when the funds will be dispensed when reached by the Beacon last week. A Juneau nonprofit is among the first announced to be awarded grant funding through the Rural Health Transformation Program. Alaska health officials approved spending $4.5 million worth of a $272 million federal allocation toward more than a dozen Alaska health care projects last week. Cancer Connection was selected for a $110,000 grant. For the past 30 years, Cancer Connection has provided support services for people in Southeast Alaska living with cancer, as well as for their families and caregivers. Christy Chambor is Cancer Connection's executive director.
5: We all know and acknowledge that there are kind of these gaps in the system, and we want to find a way to kind of bridge those gaps, because if we're able to do that, it means better outcomes for patients overall.
4: Despite the state's allocation of $4.5 million last week, there's still much left of the federal funding that has yet to be dispersed, and the clock is ticking before the federal government's October deadline to allocate the funds. This is Alaska Public Media.
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9: It's Morning Edition from NPR News. I'm Leila Fadel in Washington, D.C.
10: And Mae Martinez in Los Angeles, California. It is primary day in six states.
9: President Trump may not be on the ballot, but he's a big factor in several of today's races. In Minnesota, Trump endorsed Mike Lindell for governor. He's the MyPillow guy who echoed Trump's false denials about the 2020 election results. And Trump is backing the sister of Lindsey Graham, Darlene, for Senate in South Carolina.
10: Alabama, Connecticut, and Vermont are also holding primaries today, but the most watched races might be where Democrats are deciding whether they want progressives or more centrist candidates to oppose Trump's policies. Now, that's the question in Wisconsin, where we've called up Wisconsin Public Radio's Anya Van Wagtendonk. So, Wisconsin State Representative Francesca Hong has shaken up the Democratic primary for governor there. She's a self-described Democratic socialist. So, what can you tell us about her?
11: She is running a very grassroots, volunteer-driven campaign. So alongside the normal forums and meet and greets, there's been dance parties and live streams and cookouts, like where Hong herself cooks. She comes out of the restaurant industry. But at the same time, she has said some controversial things over the years, especially on social media several years ago, like calling to defund the police and abolish prisons, which she's taken different positions on more recently. So there are also a lot of Democrats who are worried that she cannot win a general election here in Wisconsin, where winning statewide usually hinges on just a few thousand moderate and independent voters.
10: So, you know, we've seen progressives do pretty well lately. I'm thinking about Abdul El-Sayed, who won the Democratic primary right across from where you're at in Michigan. That's another Midwestern swing state. So how do mainstream Democrats where you are in Wisconsin, how are they gearing up?
11: Yeah, so here they are responding by backing a more traditional kind of Democrat, and that would be Milwaukee's county executive David Crowley. And Crowley had actually dropped out of the race and supported a different moderate candidate. That candidate's campaign imploded, and so then Crowley got back in, but this time with a coveted endorsement from outgoing Governor Tony Evers in an effort to counter Hong, and that has helped him raise a ton of money in just a few weeks.
10: Yeah, and next door to you in Minnesota, a similar dynamic has taken shape.
11: Mm-hmm. Lieutenant Governor Peggy Flanagan is running for Senate against Representative Angie Craig. Flanagan there is the progressive option, although they are not so far apart on the issues. Flanagan wants Medicare for all, while Craig has backed a public option that competes with private insurance. Israel has also been a dividing line there. Flanagan speaks out much more strongly against the Israeli government, and Flanagan is endorsed by Senators Bernie Sanders and Elizabeth Warren, while Craig is backed more by centrists and has raised more money.
10: All right, so what about some of the Republicans that have President Trump's backing?
11: Yeah, so here in Wisconsin, the Trump-backed candidate for governor is Congressman Tom Tiffany, and he is the very likely opponent for whoever wins that Democratic primary that Hong is in. Over in Minnesota, as you mentioned, Mike Lindell has Trump's endorsement, but the state GOP chairman there has questioned his electability and even his residency. He faces Speaker of the State House Lisa Damith and Army veteran Kendall Qualls. And in South Carolina, Lindsey Graham's sister Darlene is in his Senate seat and running to keep it. As you said, Trump backs her, but she is facing stiff competition from a crowded field that includes Congressman Ralph Norman and Russell Fry, former Governor Mark Sanford, and businessman Mark Lynch.
10: That's Anya Van Wagtendonk of Wisconsin Public Radio in Madison. Thanks a lot.
11: Thank you.
9: Jessica Taylor joins me now to discuss what we'll learn from today's primary. She's the Senate and Governor's editor with the Cook Political Report, which provides nonpartisan, independent analysis of U.S. elections and campaigns. Good morning and welcome to the program.
12: Good morning, Layla.
9: So the Wisconsin's governor's race is shaping up to be a major test for progressives in the Democratic Party. If State Representative Francesca Hong, a self-described Democratic socialist, wins the Democratic primary, it would be another big win for the left flank of the Democratic Party. What will that tell us about what Democratic voters are looking for?
12: Well, I think this has been a really messy primary, as mm-hmm. Anya talked about, but it will tell us that there is a real progressive movement toward the left. But unlike Abdul Al-Sayed last week, Hong has struggled when it comes to media appearances. She has struggled to communicate. She has gotten off message. And so I think that's one thing that's worrying National Democrats more than anything. She doesn't have as strong of a campaign infrastructure. And as you were talking about earlier, this is such a critical swing state, I think even more so than Michigan, that is just one of the most evenly divided quintessential swing states in the country. And, you know, I had a Democratic strategist tell me, you know, she just kind of needs to come across as being normal. And when she talks about, for instance, canceling Thanksgiving or something like that, if she comes across as too outside of the mainstream, that's where she really risks, I think, alienating those critical swing voters in the state.
9: So they're worried that her broader appeal is just not there once it comes to the November midterm elections?
12: I think so. And also, again, she's just not a very strong communicator. I think in one-on-one campaigning, you know, she's done some certainly interesting things and boosted young voters. But the key to winning a state like Wisconsin is to winning white working class voters and to getting independent voters over to your side. And if Tom Tiffany, who's running a strong campaign and has run sort of creative ads talking about being sort of a girl dad and he's a former dam tender, if he can win over, you know, gubernatorial elections are less about federal issues and they're more about state issues. Mm-hmm. And they're more about the person and the candidate. And so I think he has a real shot to flip this seat. You know, there's also, you know, I think she just needs to run a stronger, more communicative campaign and focus on fiscal issues, which I think is her bread and butter.
9: What is her appeal in this primary?
12: I think it's that, you know, she talks about, for instance, data centers has really, a data center moratorium has helped her rise in the primary. She's the only candidate that's called for that. But I think also she's benefited from the chaos of the primary, that the front runner, the more centrist leading candidate imploded. You've had David Crowley that's had to get back in the race. He has the governor's endorsement. Had this happened a month ago or something, I think the race might have looked a little differently. But she's also benefited from just the upheaval in the Democratic primary as well.
9: We're watching these more progressive candidates invigorating and exciting a good part of the Democratic Party's voters, but will they be able to appeal to the more moderate Democrats who didn't choose them in the primaries, let alone independents and other voters, come November? And I'm not just talking about Wisconsin here, but Michigan and other states.
12: Mm-hmm. That's the real test this cycle, because these are not candidates that were running in Manhattan or running in Denver. They're now running in swing states. And I think this will tell us something about the viability of a national progressive candidate in 2028. I think there's going to be a lot of finger pointing if these progressive candidates lose very winnable races. I mean, Michigan is absolutely critical to holding that for Democrats to their hopes of taking back the Senate majority. Losing a seat like Wisconsin, where their Democrats are eyeing taking back the state legislature. If they lose those, that could have massive implications for 2028 when it comes to election reforms and redistricting. So these states are so critical that, again, I think there's just going to be a lot of recriminations if these progressive candidates do not perform as well in a general election as they do in a primary. There is just they appeal to a different type of electorate. Can they move to the middle and can they appeal to independents, or do they have limited viability to just their supporters?
9: And really quickly, is there a divide on the right, as we're seeing on the left with the Democratic Party going into the midterm elections?
12: Well, we have seen, I think, that Trump has sort of erased that because the candidates are so allied with him. But we saw this happen in 2010, for instance, when you had Tea Party candidates that lost very winnable races for the Senate, even though Republicans picked up the House and won 63 seats in 2010. They did not win the Senate because of these more controversial, mm-hmm. more extreme candidates. And this could be a replay of that midterm election. I think that's what Democrats are worried about.
13: And we'll see what happens in November. That's Jessica Taylor, editor of U.S. Senate and Governor's Coverage at the Cook Political Report. Thank you.
12: Thank you for having me.
10: President Trump is once again trying to dramatically change the way pediatricians vaccinate American children against infectious diseases. NPR health correspondent Rob Stein has the story.
14: Trump has repeatedly tried to scramble the way kids get shots to protect them against potentially life-threatening diseases like measles, mumps, and polio, but those attempts have been stymied in court. Nevertheless, the president is trying yet again, claiming again during an Oval Office signing of a new executive order that vaccines can cause autism.
15: I came in and I said, I want to find what's going on with autism. It's many, many times what it used to be years ago, and it gets progressively worse, and we add progressively more and more vaccines.
14: Now, most medical authorities say there is overwhelming scientific evidence debunking any link between vaccines and autism. But Trump's new order calls for cutting the number of childhood vaccines recommended by the federal government from 17 to 11 and breaking up the MMR vaccine, which protects against measles, mumps, and rubella, into separate shots that would be given in separate doctor's visits.
15: Large amounts of, like, vats of vaccine are currently pumped into your child's body, and we're doing 20% of that.
14: Medical experts point out that only very small amounts of vaccine are actually given to kids, and even that has decreased over the years as scientists refined immunizations. They stress that there is clear evidence that vaccines are very safe and effective. Dr. Aaron Millstone is with the American Academy of Pediatrics.
16: Why would we not give children a vaccine that is safe, that prevents death? We had two healthy children die in the United States in the last year from measles virus. So we're suggesting that you continue to give children a vaccine that has decades of safety data.
14: Same goes with all the other vaccines kids get. But anti-vaccine activists welcome Trump's persistence. Brian Hooker is the chief scientific officer at Children's Health Defense.
17: I'm very, very encouraged by this particular step in the administration. Too many vaccines are given too soon.
14: Many legal experts question whether the latest order is any more legitimate than previous efforts, which were blocked by a federal judge in Boston. Rob Stein, NPR News.

0: on the next Fresh Air, filmmaker Destin Daniel Cretton. His new film, Spider-Man: Brand New Day, just had the biggest opening weekend in movie history. But before Marvel, he worked in a group home for at-risk teens, an experience that shaped everything he's made since then and became the movie Short Term 12. Join us.
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2: 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I'm Leila Faldin.
3: And I'm A. Martinez. The 1986 album Graceland is considered Paul Simon's signature album. It introduced South African music to a global audience, and it revitalized Simon's stagnant career.
4: A man walks down the street, he says, why am I soft in the middle now? Why am I soft in the middle of the rest of my life is so hard?
3: The new book explores how the album was made and its cultural impact. It's called Days of Miracle and Wonder, Paul Simon and the Trials and Triumphs of Graceland. Writer Ashley Kahn says the album came just at the right time for Paul Simon, who in the mid-1980s was struggling artistically and commercially.
5: Paul was coming off of a less than stellar performance by the album called Hearts and Bones. It had not been a huge commercial hit. It was critically welcomed, but it wasn't exactly the album that he wanted.
4: Love like lightning shaking to the bone. Hearts and bones.
3: Seems like Paul Simon definitely was in a stage in his life and in his career where a change was probably needed.
5: Absolutely. You know, and change came to him in a very kind of offhand way. A bootleg cassette of South African music is what really inspired Paul in a totally new direction.
3: What was on that cassette?
5: The cassette was called Gumboots Accordion Jive Volume 2. And there was one tune in particular by an accordionist named Johnson Makalali from South Africa. And so that song inspired what would become Gumboots on the album Graceland.

0: It is the inspiration for that song, Gumboots. But I also hear You Can Call Me Al. That's the song that I think most people would know from Graceland. But it seems like the DNA from that cassette is in a lot of those songs.
1: It's a music that was called Umbatanga. But the idea here is that Paul decided that he didn't want to recreate this music with New York studio musicians. His intent was to record it with the musicians who were on that cassette.
0: How did Graceland change the way Paul Simon composed music?
1: Well, Graceland was pretty much a kind of a 90-degree shift for him as far as how he approached songwriting. Building songs up, starting with a rhythm track, as opposed to starting with a lyric. One of the best examples has to be You Can Call Me Al, a tune that was written about an old dinner party, and Paul was mistakenly referred to throughout the evening by one of the celebs at the party as Al. And he took a tune that was a studio jam that really doesn't have shape yet. And here's the album version.

0: Now, the breakout star on the album was the South African choral group, Ladysmith Black Mambazo. How did Paul Simon get to know that group?
1: Well, Paul at first was very intimidated by the idea of working with them. Paul, of course, had a long-time love for vocal harmony, doo-wop, gospel, but the harmonies of Ladysmith Black Mambazo, a 10-man Zulu choir, were something else.

0: Paula flew them out to Abbey Road Studios in London and recorded with them there. And the tune Homeless was born. And from then on, the relationship blossomed. And the next thing you know, they're performing with him on Saturday Night Live.
1: Now, when Graceland came out, the U.S. and other nations were imposing sanctions on the apartheid government of South Africa. There was also a United Nations resolution demanding musicians support the cultural boycott of South Africa. And even though he highlighted South African artists, he was criticized for not speaking out more forcefully against apartheid. How did he respond to that criticism?
0: That was definitely one of the most direct criticisms that he endured, was the fact that his songs recorded with South Africans did not clearly state an anti-apartheid message. And yet, every night that the Graceland tour was happening, at the very end of the evening, all the musicians would come up front to the lip of the stage and together sing Nkosi Sikelel' Africa, which was pretty much the anthem of anti-apartheid activity.

0: Is it fair to call Graceland Paul Simon's signature album?
1: It definitely is looked by Paul as being his signature album. At the age of 44, 45, when many pop stars are being thrown into the oldies bin, he was still able to create very vital, very new, very important music that was opening up minds and hearts and ears around the world.
0: Ashley Kahn is author of Days of Miracle and Wonder, Paul Simon and the Trials and Triumphs of Graceland. Ashley, thank you very much.
1: Thank you, A.
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3: Austin, Texas bills itself as the live music capital of the world, but it's an expensive city. 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
4: That chronic stress erodes our health. It impacts creativity.
3: I'm Scott Detrow. 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

0: Live from NPR News in Washington, I'm Louise Schiavone. President Trump has signed an executive order that seeks to change the way children in the U.S. are vaccinated against dangerous infectious diseases. NPR's Rob Stein has details.
1: Trump's new executive order calls for reducing the number of childhood vaccines recommended by the federal government. The executive order also calls for breaking up a shot that is now given as a single vaccination for measles, mumps, and rubella into separate shots, and for the Justice Department to pressure states to reduce the number of vaccines required for school. The moves will likely be challenged in court, like previous attempts to change childhood vaccinations. The executive order was welcomed by vaccine critics and denounced by many public health experts. Rob Stein, NPR News.
0: The president of the American Academy of Pediatrics says the order on vaccines needlessly spreads uncertainty, fear, and confusion. Health officials in Congo say more than 2,000 people have died in the fastest-growing Ebola outbreak in history. The spread is almost three times faster than the outbreak in West Africa 10 years ago. Complicating the response this time is a shortage of protective gear, rough travel conditions, a health worker strike, and rebel threats. Several provinces in eastern Congo are affected near neighboring South Sudan, Uganda, and Rwanda. Wall Street, the Dow is basically unchanged. This is NPR. At least 230 migrants have crossed the English Channel from France to England on a single inflatable dinghy, a record number for people in a single vessel of its kind. NPR's Lauren Freyer reports from London.
2: Footage shows passengers' legs dangling in the water as the 49-foot inflatable raft buckles in huge waves. Only a few wear life jackets. All 230 people arrived ashore safely Monday in England. Illegal immigration has become a huge political issue here, fueling support for the far right, even though crossings like this are down more than 40% so far this year. Authorities say people smugglers are adapting, though, launching fewer boats with more people crammed into them. Last week, British and French coast guards rescued 173 people from a dinghy that capsized after its engine caught fire in the English Channel. They were taken back to France. Lauren Freyer, NPR News, London.
0: The parent company of Truth Social, the president's social media platform, has posted a loss of $238 million in the latest quarter. Trump Media and Technology now plans to reconfigure, abandoning ventures in crypto, online betting, and financial services, and boosting the social media platform, including a paid service for Wall Street traders to get a first look at potentially market-changing policy posts from the president and other figures in the know. I'm Louise Schiavone, NPR News.

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1: It's Morning Edition from NPR News. I'm Leila Fadel in Washington, D.C.
2: And I'm Amy Martinez in Los Angeles, California. There's a special primary election in Alabama today for several congressional districts that were reconfigured mid-cycle. That comes after the U.S. Supreme Court removed race as a consideration for drawing district lines, but allowed for partisan gerrymandering. NPR's Debbie Elliott joins us now to talk about the new political landscape there. So, Debbie, Alabama was one of the several Republican-controlled southern states to rush to redistrict after the Supreme Court ruling. What changed?
3: Well, the lines for four of Alabama's seven congressional districts changed, and that leaves a more difficult path to re-election for the two black Democrats in Alabama's congressional delegation. The other five congressmen are all white Republicans. Alabama's population, by the way, is just a little over a quarter black. The legislature changed the maps less than 2 weeks before the regular May primary, so it was too late to change the ballots. People cast votes back in May, but those are now voided, hence the new special primary today.
2: So voting twice. Okay, sounds like it could be a bit confusing. How are voters reacting?
3: There is confusion, okay. Joseph Spraggins of Hope Hall is a voter I spoke with. His congressional district changed, and he's skeptical about the new map and thinks it will likely dilute the black vote in Alabama.
4: It has been crazy, and it just seems so unfair because with the representation, the congressional district should be equal to the percentage of the people in that state. With this, it throws everything out of whack.
3: Candidates acknowledge this confusion, and they fear this is going to be a low turnout affair. Hampton Harris is running in the District 2 Republican primary.
5: We have school starting back, people going on final vacations. It's 100 degrees outside. Nobody wants to be out there. Just the plain confusion of seeing stuff and being told it's now, it's then, it's here, it's there. It's really going to play into voter turnout.
3: So voters have a little bit of work to do if they want to vote here today.
2: It sounds like it. Now, what race is being most closely watched after the redistricting?
3: You know, the most vulnerable seat is the 2nd Congressional District. It's represented by Democrat Shamari Figures. He's new to the office, first elected in 2024, after federal courts ruled that Alabama's congressional map was discriminatory and created a new largely black district. Now that the Supreme Court has said that's unconstitutional, Republican lawmakers reconfigured the district to favor their party. Still, Figures is putting on a good face, and he rejects the idea that somehow this new second district is a lost cause.
6: We have a record of producing in this district, a record of delivering for this district, a record of working on behalf of all people in this district, and we're confident that come November we'll be able to take that record to people.
3: So, to be clear, Figures will not be on the ballot today because he's uncontested in the Democratic nomination.
2: All right, so the action then is in the Republican primary. What's happening there?
3: Well, this newfound opportunity has some excitement. Six Republicans are in the race. Before redistricting, there was only one. The front runner in the contest is State Representative Rhett Marks. He's a businessman from Enterprise, Alabama, and he has President Trump's endorsement. Here's his pitch.
7: This is not only going to be an important race for the state of Alabama, but it is for this country. We have a chance to flip a Democrat seat back to the Republicans.
3: He says the stakes are high with control of Congress in the balance.
2: All right, that's NPR's Debbie Elliott speaking to us from Orange Beach, Alabama. Debbie, thanks.
3: You're welcome.
1: More than 81,000 U.S. service members are still missing after conflicts around the world, never found or never identified. This summer, a Defense Department team exhumed the remains of one of these unknown soldiers in the small island community of Sitka, Alaska. Now they're trying to learn his identity. KCAW's Hope McKenney reports.
8: Company, attention.
9: Back in June, a dozen members of the U.S. Coast Guard, American Legion, and local police and fire departments solemnly saluted as two service members carried an American flag-adorned case from the cemetery to a hearse. They were transporting the recently disinterred remains of an unidentified soldier known simply as X-3, who's been buried in the Sitka National Cemetery for nearly eight decades. During World War II, Japan bombed Unalaska, a community about 800 air miles from Anchorage in the Aleutian Islands. The U.S. military sent resources to help defend against the attack.
10: One of the planes crashed outside of Cold Bay on the north side of the Alaska Peninsula. All the service members on that plane perished.
9: Michael Livingston is a local history buff who spent a lot of time studying World War II events in the Aleutians. He says a local trapper found the remains of six of the servicemen washed up on shore and buried them temporarily until after the war, when the U.S. military dug them up and moved them to their respective communities. Only one of the men remained unidentified, X-3.
10: He was moved to Sitka. We've been trying to get X-3 identified for a long time.
9: For years, Livingston advocated for the Department of Defense to disinter X-3 and try to ID him. Meanwhile, in Texas, 71-year-old Chris Pfeiffer had also spent years trying to figure out what had happened to his grandmother's brother, who was one of the men who went down on that flight.
11: We've always known that we lost a great uncle in the Aleutian Islands.
9: Pfeiffer believes his great-uncle, 2nd Lieutenant Eugene Christensen of Nebraska, is X-3. He's collected hundreds of pages of records about the crash and his uncle over the years and petitioned the Department of Defense to disinter the remains.
11: Could it be my uncle? Yes. Could it not be? Yes. We have to manage our expectations on this.
9: Pfeiffer, a military vet himself, says his great-grandparents, parents, and other relatives passed away without ever knowing what happened. He wishes the disinterment had been approved sooner.
12: It could have been shared. And so there's some closure, because we know this is the one opportunity to see what happened.
9: Most of the 81,000 service members who are still missing were lost during World War II, the Vietnam War, and the Korean War. According to the Department of Defense, missing or unidentified soldiers on U.S. soil are rare because it wasn't a primary theater of war. But in some places like Hawaii and Alaska, it's more common. Aaron Cummings is a senior planner with the Department of Defense's agency in charge of recovering and identifying missing service members. For a case like X-3, he says, Pfeiffer's advocacy was vital.
13: Family interest is one of the elements that we utilize to determine how we prioritize and which missions move up the ladder.
9: Investigating these cases, he says, is important to the nation's promise to never leave anyone behind.
13: It's important for the closure of families to know that we will always try to bring our folks home and just honor our nation's fallen.
9: The DOD is now doing DNA analysis to identify X-3. If he turns out to be Christensen, Pfeiffer says he hopes to bury his great uncle's remains in a Lutheran cemetery in Nebraska, where the rest of his family lies. For NPR News, I'm Hope McKenney in Sitka.
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0: For his new novel, A Tender Age, acclaimed author Chang Rae Lee drew heavily on his childhood memories of Korean summer camp. That's next time on Here and Now.
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2: Good morning, May Martinez. Police in London seized $10 million worth of flashy sports cars this weekend. Antisocial driving was the crime. Includes street racing, cruising, and needlessly revving engines. Now, one of the cars seized was a Ferrari Monza SP2. Only 499 were ever made. The car had been in the UK for less than a day, had no insurance, and the driver only had a learner's license. So, perhaps they have learned something from all this. It's Morning Edition.
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4: This is Morning Edition from NPR News. I'm Layla Faldin.
2: And I'm A. Martinez. Student athletes across the country are lacing up their cleats and fastening their helmets for the start of fall sports. Millions of them will take the field this month, just as some of the year's hottest temperatures arrive. Houston Public Media's Bianca Seward reports on a new safety rule in Texas.
5: For the North Forest varsity football team in Houston, the state's signature hot and humid afternoons are brutal.
6: Describe the Houston heat in one word. Horrible.
7: Told you. That's crazy.
5: But the elements should be taken seriously. On average, temperatures hover around the mid-90s in August, according to the National Weather Service. And the Environmental Protection Agency reports approximately 9,000 student athletes are treated for heat-related illnesses every year. Dr. Sujit Iyer is a pediatric emergency medicine doctor at the Dell Children's Medical Center in Austin. He says August in Texas can be one of the most dangerous environments for student athletes and a common time for the rare but deadly heat stroke to strike.
8: Although there's only a few cases of heat stroke every year that makes the news, when those kids come in, they often die. Up to like 33% of them die.
5: Dr. Iyer adds one of the best ways a young athlete can protect themselves is by taking time to acclimate to the heat.
9: Just remember that exercising alone produces heat, and so you're combining two things. You're combining kids who maybe not have been exercising all summer, now not ready for the heat, now producing more heat, which can be just a bad combination to then cause injury.
5: He recommends students listen to their bodies, and if they feel weak, confused, nauseous, or dizzy, they should tap out and take a break. This year, Texas is adding a new layer of protection for teams. Before any outdoor activity, they'll need to consult the Wet Bulb Globe Temperature Reading, or WBGT for short. That's a comprehensive assessment of the heat risk. It takes into account air temperature, humidity, wind speed, and cloud cover. When it comes to assessing how safe it is to practice outside, it's more informative than the heat index, which only factors air temperature and humidity, and assumes you're in the shade. Here's Jamie Harrison, the executive director of the University Interscholastic League, which governs high school sports here in Texas.
10: Bottom line is, this is the national gold standard for keeping kids safe when working in the heat.
5: The state joins 17 others in mandating WBGT readings. The readings correlate to guidelines to help coaches know when outdoor practice needs to be cut short or canceled altogether. Brian Zettler is the chairman of the board for the Texas State Athletic Trainers Association and says the overall approach to protecting student athletes has changed dramatically.
11: The evolution of the athletic training profession is by far the biggest difference.
5: Zettler says the extra medical expertise on the sidelines that athletic trainers provide can help catch overheated athletes before they get worse. But athletic trainers aren't required. According to the National Athletic Trainers Association, only 37% of public high schools have a full-time athletic trainer. Oftentimes, for smaller schools with less resources, monitoring the players can fall to the coaching staff, which Dr. Iyer warns can be difficult to juggle.
9: I think it's more difficult when you're the coach who's trying to run a practice, who's trying to kind of manage people, and then you have somebody who has a complaint, right? And now you're trying to triage that complaint to see if it's something that needs more medical attention or if it's something that just needs some rest.

0: It's Morning Edition from NPR News. I'm A. Martinez.
1: And I'm Leila Fadel. Pakistan has postponed some elections in the part of Kashmir it controls. It cited security concerns. Protesters took to the streets this summer demanding better representation. Betsy Joles reports from Islamabad.
2: Polling Monday took place in parts of Poonch Division. It's one of the places where Kashmir is divided between Pakistan and India by a heavily militarized de facto border called the Line of Control. Poonch is politically important, which helps explain why anger erupted there in the lead-up to these elections. Protests came with calls for more control over local resources and government. Human rights groups say security forces have killed dozens of protesters. The government also says members of law enforcement were killed. It banned the Joint Awami Action Committee, the group it held responsible under anti-terrorism laws. Voter Fatima Anwar says she now has doubts over the election process. Under such circumstances, she says, a major question mark hangs over the credibility of these elections. The internet has been tightly controlled, and during the elections, the government in Islamabad issued new rules severely restricting reporting there. Analyst Irshad Mahmood says the government is highly conscious of its image when it comes to Kashmir. It has long claimed people in its territory, home to over 4 million, have more rights than those on the Indian side. If there's trouble there,
3: then Pakistan would definitely lose its face at the international level.
2: The government is also sensitive when it comes to Kashmir because of the support it enjoys in other parts of Pakistan, Mahmood says.
3: These demands resonate with everybody's demands.
2: Polling to elect the region's parliament in some parts of Poonch were postponed on Monday, with the government citing security concerns. Voter Mushtaq Ahmed Khan in Chamankot agrees with the decision. Given the somewhat dangerous security situation, it was good, he says. At another polling station in Bagh district, a group of men raised black flags, boycotting the vote in protest. The election is drama, one of them says. The politicians will merely occupy their seats, enjoy luxuries, and do nothing for the people. Soon after, police disperse them from the site. The rest of the voting hasn't been rescheduled yet. For NPR News, I'm Betsy Joles in Islamabad, Pakistan.
0: The war between Israel and Hezbollah has displaced more than 1 million Lebanese people and killed thousands. The Israeli military has systematically destroyed some parts of southern Lebanon. Beyond the loss of life, a quieter form of destruction goes on beneath the surface. NPR's Ruth Sherlock and Jawad Rizala report on the war's environmental damage.
4: In the village of Jajua, with the mayor, Mohammed Mohaidli, we see up close the size of the bombs being used.
5: This is one of the houses. It was a building here.
4: Now there's nothing.
5: Destroyed completely.
4: Israeli army positions are visible from this hilltop town. When we're there, despite a ceasefire, an airstrike hits a village across from us, sending a plume of smoke and debris into the air. Yeah.
5: Come on, have a look.
4: Forested hills are scarred from where the bombs have landed. We're arriving at an olive orchard where the ground is scorched and burnt to black. And the problem here is that there's the damage we can see and also the contamination that we can't see. The unseen damages here that could poison this land for generations to come. Shadi Abdullah is the Secretary General of Lebanon's National Council for Scientific Research. His team has been testing the soils of South Lebanon through the successive rounds of this war, going back to 2023.
6: We went and sampled around 139 samples all over the country, especially in the south area.
4: They found high levels of heavy metals, chromium, lead from the Israeli airstrikes and from the Hezbollah weapons caches in the tunnels being blown up. He says there's also Israel's use of white phosphorus, an incendiary weapon that burns everything it touches.
6: It has burned big areas of different cultivations, from forest to olives to citrus trees to bananas.
4: Then there's the glyphosate, a herbicide the World Health Organization's Cancer Agency calls a probable carcinogen. Israel dropped this weed killer in high concentrations on forests and agricultural lands in the terrain it now occupies for what it calls a buffer zone between its border and Hezbollah.
6: When they threw these materials, they were flying with airplanes and they were spreading all over the area.
4: The Israeli military told NPR it used shells containing white phosphorus, quote, to create smoke screens and not for targeting or causing fires, and that this is legal under international law. It didn't answer our questions about the use of the herbicide glyphosate. Lebanese Member of Parliament and former chemistry professor and environmental researcher Najat Saliba says the chemicals and heavy metals used in this war can be dangerous for soil health, for wildlife and for humans.
7: If the water is contaminated and the people are going to drink this water, the health consequences are humongous. It could be cancer on the long run.
4: Back in the orchard and fields around Jarjoua in South Lebanon, we go to an olive grove where trees are blown out.
5: The tree here.
4: Drone crashed into the tree.
5: Where we were standing.
4: There's a rocket there as well.
8: A rocket.
4: Oh. We've come here with Dr. Talal Darwish, a soil scientist who's previously mapped soil health across Lebanon.
5: We are going to take sample from the center and from the surrounding of the attack.
4: He scrapes inside the crater of an airstrike and takes soil samples. This region can feel like the Garden of Eden. It's rich with fig and pomegranate, almond and olive trees. But Darwish warns of the potential dangers now in the land. He tells a local farmer, Zainab Shami, that salad and other leafy greens can absorb all the contaminants. Shami nods. She and her family have lost their crops through the war. They feared the bombs, and this year, when the mulberries ripened on their trees, they let them fall, afraid to eat the fruit. Ruth Sherlock, NPR News, Jarjoua in South Lebanon.
0: 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I'm A. Martinez.
9: And I'm Leila Faldin.
10: Today is Tuesday, August 11th, 2026. Let's take a look at KYUK's weather for Bethel and the Kuskokwim Delta today. A slight chance of showers after 4 p.m., mostly sunny with a high near 70, northwest wind around 5 miles per hour. Tonight, a chance of showers between 7 p.m. and 10 p.m., mostly cloudy with a low around 56, southwest wind 5 to 15 miles per hour. For the lower Kuskokwim Valley today, a slight chance of showers after 4 p.m., mostly sunny with a high near 72. Calm wind tonight, showers likely between 7 p.m. and 1 a.m., mostly cloudy with a low around 56, south wind around 5 miles per hour. And for Anchorage today, isolated showers after 1 p.m., mostly sunny with a high near 69, calm wind becoming west around 5 miles per hour. Tonight, mostly cloudy with a low around 55, west wind around 5 miles per hour. And for the Bethel tides, a high tide of 1.5 feet at 3:30 a.m. and a low tide of -1 foot at 10:15 a.m. and a high tide of 4.5 feet at 4:15 p.m. Sunrise time this morning was at 6:46 a.m. Sunset time will be at 10:57 p.m. Kuyana Jaknak for listening to KYUK 6:40 a.m. Mani Mamtuhi Shermi.

0: Live from NPR News in Washington, I'm Louise Schiavone. Political primaries are underway in six states today. In Wisconsin, a Democratic socialist is seeking to capture the Democratic nomination for governor. She hopes to follow in the footsteps of like-minded candidates who have won in other states. Mayan Silver from member station WUWM reports.
1: Francesca Hong's progressive platform has generated buzz among young voters and others drawn to her message, like Timmel Heck.
2: There's the moratorium on data centers. There's Medicaid for all, universal child care. She brings all the things that we need to make Wisconsin a great place again.
1: Hong is a 37-year-old state lawmaker, bartender and chef, and daughter of Korean immigrants. Some of her previous statements have sparked controversy, including about defunding the police and canceling Thanksgiving. She sought to distance herself from those remarks. Wisconsin's outgoing Democratic governor has endorsed Milwaukee County Executive David Crowley. He says he's concerned about Hong's chances against the likely Republican nominee, Congressman Tom Tiffany. For NPR News, I'm Mayan Silver in Milwaukee.
0: In Columbia, heavy debris removal and rescue efforts continue in that country's Pacific Coast region, where yesterday's 7.4 magnitude quake has left at least 111 people dead. We get details from reporter Manuel Rueda in Bogota.
3: The mayor there said that there's at least 15 buildings where people could still be trapped under the rubble. He said that at least 55 people were killed in that city. And the biggest of the cities that has been affected is Cali, where the mayor said that 40 buildings were destroyed and confirmed the deaths of at least 15 people.
0: Monroe Rueda in Bogota. It's been a year since President Trump deployed the National Guard to Washington, D.C. Some worry it's normalizing basing armed, uniformed troops in American cities in non-emergency situations. NPR's Kat Lonsdorf reports.
4: President Trump declared a crime emergency in D.C. last August, despite violent crime being at a 30-year low, and deployed the National Guard. Since then, the number of armed troops patrolling the city has gone from around 800 to nearly 5,000 from more than 20 different states. Despite that, there has been a 3% increase in violent crime in the past year, according to city police data. Opportunistic crimes like theft and vehicle break-ins have continued to decrease. Trump has repeatedly touted the deployment as a success, claiming falsely that there is, quote, almost no crime in D.C. now. The deployment currently has an estimated cost of around $3 million per day. It's been extended until Inauguration Day 2029. Kat Lonsdorf, NPR News, Washington.
0: Russia has released former U.S. Marine Robert Gilman, arrested 4 years ago in Russia. The U.S. has argued he was wrongfully detained. Wall Street, the Dow basically flat. This is NPR News.
5: This is statewide news from Alaska Public Media. I'm Ava White. Immigration attorneys put out a warning about the Arctic Thunder air show at Joint Base Elmendorf-Richardson in Anchorage this past weekend, where there was a separate check-in line for non-citizens. Immigration attorney Laura Nation says, in all her years of attending Arctic Thunder at J-Bear, this is the first time she's heard of a dedicated check-in line for non-citizens. She says those with pending asylum and green card applications were at high risk of arrest. She says her firm knows of at least three cases in which immigrants were detained. Two men were taken to the Anchorage Correctional Center and one woman to Highland Mountain in Eagle River. Nation says mixing immigration enforcement with a community celebration can cause long-term damage, especially at one as popular and steeped in patriotism as Arctic Thunder.
6: This kind of enforcement action causes fear in our community, and it makes immigrants feel unsafe to lead normal lives.
5: Efforts were made to get comment from the U.S. Air Force about ICE enforcement during Arctic Thunder. A spokesman said officials were unable to respond by airtime. Officials from Fairbanks and the Arctic Winter Games inked an agreement Monday naming the interior Alaska city as the host for 2028. The Arctic Winter Games International Committee last week announced Fairbanks as the pick for the next games. After the 2026 event earlier this year in Whitehorse, the committee had decided to temporarily change to a three-year cycle. But a press release from the committee said the proposal from Fairbanks community leaders made it possible to return to the normal two-year cycle. John Rada is the president of the Games' International Committee. He says it's all going to have to come together on a shorter than optimal timeline. Rada says they usually try to select a host city in 30 months or so in advance, but this time it's about 18 months.
7: The difference in this is that Fairbanks has a history, 82, 88, and 2014. We know they have capacity. Fairbanks is known for volunteerism. They have the infrastructure.
5: Fairbanks last hosted the Arctic Winter Games in 2014, and they last came to Alaska in 2024 when the Matanuska-Susitna Borough hosted. The international sporting event and Indigenous cultural celebration attracts some 2,000 participants from countries across the circumpolar north. City officials say venues will include public facilities across town, including the Carlson Center, the Big Dipper Ice Arena, Birch Hill Recreation Area, and school gyms. Officials say the games will also lean on private facilities in Fairbanks for some events, like curling and downhill skiing. This is Alaska Public Media.
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11: Tune in to KYUK 640 AM from noon to 1 PM on Tuesday, August 11th for a virtual meet and greet with candidates running to represent the YK Delta in the Alaska Senate, hosted by the United Tribes of Bristol Bay. Five candidates are running for the Senate District S seat held for decades by Senator Lyman Hoffman. Again, that's from noon to 1 p.m. on Tuesday, August 11th, right here on KYUK 640 AM. During that hour, you can still listen to English News and Yuktun Ganumchit by tuning in to The Mix 90.3 FM.

0: This is KYUK Public Radio for the Yukon Kuskokwim Delta. I'm Evan Erickson. The state of Alaska is working with FEMA and other agencies to collect what are known as right of entry and authorization forms from households impacted by ex-Typhoon Halong. The form is required and allows authorized recovery agencies to enter properties to inspect, document, and complete appropriate recovery work if the work is determined necessary, eligible, and appropriate. Completing the form does not guarantee that work will be performed. The form is for households that both may need or have already received assistance in the forms of emergency winterization of storm-damaged homes, temporary weatherproofing or securing openings, moisture control or minor temporary repairs, limited heat or fuel-related stabilization, and or certain types of private property debris removal. To fill out a right of entry form, find a QR code with the story at kyuk.org or pick up a paper form available at Bethel City Hall. For more information, call the state's public assistance hotline at 907-428-7097. That's 428-7097. Immigration attorneys put out a warning about the Arctic Thunder Air Show at Joint Base Elmendorf-Richardson in Anchorage this past weekend, where there was a separate check-in line for non-citizens. Immigration attorney Laura Nation says in all her years of attending Arctic Thunder at J-Bear, this is the first time she's heard of a dedicated check-in line for non-citizens. She says those with pending asylum and green card applications were at high risk of arrest. She says her firm knows of at least three cases in which immigrants were detained. Two men were taken to the Anchorage Correctional Center and one woman to Highland Mountain in Eagle River. Nation says mixing immigration enforcement with a community celebration can cause long-term damage, especially at one as popular and steeped in patriotism as Arctic Thunder.
1: This kind of enforcement action causes fear in our community, and it makes immigrants feel unsafe to lead normal lives.
0: Efforts were made to get comment from the U.S. Air Force about ICE enforcement during Arctic Thunder. A spokesman said officials were unable to respond by airtime. And now for the actual Arctic Thunder event. The skies over Anchorage are quieter now that it's over. For 2 days, jets screamed overhead at J-Bear in tight formations to the delight of thousands of people. KNBA's Rhonda McBride wandered through the crowd, checked out the exhibits, and caught some of the aerial acrobatics.
2: From vintage warbirds to modern fighter jets, the show overhead did not disappoint.
3: What do I like? The power, the noise. There's a lot of power in some of them planes.
2: Jerry Rumpel came all the way from Canada just to see the Blue Angels precision jet fighter team. He says with all the conflicts around the world, every country should pay attention to the readiness and capabilities of its military.
3: The way the world is right now, I think everybody should be getting their stuff together on the military.
2: Military leaders like Major General John Cogbill hope Arctic Thunder is more than entertainment.
4: It's educational, and so not only do they get to see the amazing capabilities and the hardware that we have, but they get to meet the people that operate it, and that's really, I think, our greatest assets are the people.
2: Colonel David Deptula says he hopes Arctic Thunder gives Alaskans an appreciation of how important its military operations are. He quoted Billy Mitchell, the Brigadier General who was the father of the U.S. Air Force.
5: He who holds Alaska holds the world, and he can get to pretty much any hot spot in the world from Alaska.
2: Colonel Deptula says the U.S. Armed Forces and its partners with the Alaska Air and Army Guard are involved in missions throughout the world every single day. And at Arctic Thunder, he hopes the public gets a chance to see why. In Anchorage, I'm Rhonda McBride.

0: Saturday is the last day for Alaskans to request an absentee ballot for the August 18th primary election. And as voters sift through the 17 candidates for governor, we have another installment in a series of interviews conducted by Alaska Public Media with the leading candidates. Today we have Republican Dave Bronson, the former mayor of Anchorage, who led Alaska's largest city starting in 2021 until he lost his reelection bid in 2024. Bronson is an Air Force veteran and former commercial pilot running in a crowded field of conservative Republicans. But Bronson told Alaska Public Media's Eric Stone that his admittedly rocky 3 years as mayor taught him lessons that give him a leg up on the competition.
1: Well, I think in a word, if we were to pick a word, it would be experience. If you look across the field, other than Bill Walker, and I know no one has any political executive experience, and that's a unique experience, unlike military executive experience, leadership, or business, or anything else, or certainly legislative experience, elected, so mayors, governors, presidents, you know, that kind of experience. So it's a tough business. It's very different than the military world I was a leader in. It's very different from the civilian corporate world I was in. And I think that experience is what matters.
2: And what do you think that experience has taught you about, you know, leading a government?
1: Well, certainly as mayor, it was difficult 3 years. I was new to government then. It took me 3 years to learn a lot of things. But that was a very steep learning curve. And you learn things on who to trust, who not to trust, who to choose, who to hire. I did make a couple mistakes on some folks that I hired. Those lessons are hard learned. Hard fought and hard learned. So, it was a tough 3 years, but we prevailed and we actually accomplished a lot of great things while in office.
2: So, I do want to turn to the issues that will face the next governor. You said that you would propose a statutory dividend in your budget, but you've also acknowledged that you'd have to negotiate with the legislature on what a final amount would be. But I'm curious, you know, in your own view, what is a reasonable amount for Alaskans to expect in a dividend during your four-year term?
1: Well, the key word there is statutory. It is statutory that the governor submits every December 15th a statutory PFD, and I will do that, knowing full well the money is not there. Knowing full well that the money is not there. But the thing I will do after submitting that, because the first governor comes in and does not submit for a full PFD, never in the future again, I believe, will we get back to a full statutory PFD. But this is, in this model, people don't understand the numbers. And I just, if I can take a moment, Eric, and explain that. So there's some candidates that will say, well, I'm going to cut government and get you to a full PFD. In fact, there's one candidate that said, I'm going to do it in 90 days, and I'm going to get you to a full PFD. And I says, okay, well, here's the numbers. Okay, there's a little over 600,000 people entitled to a full statutory PFD, and the full statutory PFD formulaic is about $3,800, let's say. It was last year, $3,892, I think. So that's, you multiply, that's $2.4 billion. Every year, every PFD, $2.4 billion. Well, you're going to cut government, really? So let's take up, and we've got, I think, 14,800 employees, W-2s in the state. That's the governor down to everyone else. You add up all those W-2s, it's about $1.4 billion. You can cut all of government. You can eliminate every last person in the state, and you're at one half of 1 year's PFD. Slice it another way. You can get rid of the 13 of the departments, the smallest departments. And you can get rid of them. Their vehicles, their buildings, their rent payments, or their heating bills, their employees. You can get rid of it all, and you're at $1.1 billion. You see, the problem is this thing has been, and I'll just be blunt, it's been screwed up for nearly 40 years. I'm not blaming it on any one party or any one governor or any one legislature. But it's been screwed up for so long, and we've grown government so much under both Republican and Democrat administrations that we broke the system. We're going to get to it. But and it's going to take our team, this group that's working on the PFD issues, says it's like 6 to 8 years of doing of getting better returns, trimming government where we can, right-sizing government everywhere, and we can get to a full PFD plus a funding of government. But it took 4 years roughly to break this. It's going to take some time to fix it.
2: You've spent a lot of energy this campaign talking about trawling, big boats with giant nets off the back catching things like pollock and ground fish. They also, of course, catch a lot of other fish known as bycatch. And I'm curious if you can just sort of talk about why this issue is so important to you and how you would approach it as governor.
1: Well, first and foremost, I think we all got to look at our own personal internal compass, moral compass. This is a moral issue. The bycatch issue is a moral issue. We waste fish, and it's not just king salmon. It's herring, it's crab, it's juvenile halibut in the millions. And that's got to stop. The governor swears an oath to the Constitution. That includes Article 8, Sections 2, 3, and 4. And that's you will manage the fish and wildlife for the benefit of Alaskans. And nowhere in there does it suggest corporations out of Seattle that own trawlers. It says what's best for Alaskans, and we have to manage for abundance and sustainability for Alaskans. And that's what I intend to do.
0: That was Republican Dave Bronson speaking with Alaska Public Media's Eric Stone as part of a series of interviews with gubernatorial hopefuls. Alaska Public Media reached out to all 11 candidates who had raised more than $50,000 as of the mid-July fundraising deadline and will have interviews with every candidate who responds. This is KYUK News. I'm Evan Erickson. Quiana for listening. Please share your news tips, comments, or suggestions. 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
2: 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Upsulachtuk nunamk.
3: Chukalega katanuna kochutst. Upsulachtuk nunamk. Driving too fast kicks up a lot of dust. Chukalega katanuna kochutst. 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
3: 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The wind is blowing in a favorable direction. Anu qiktuq. The wind is blowing in a favorable direction. 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
3: Khwaqa Today is Tuesday, August 11th, 2026. Let's take a look at KYUK's weather for Bethel and the Kuskokwim Delta today. A slight chance of showers after 4 p.m., mostly sunny with a high near 70, northwest wind around 5 miles per hour. Tonight, a chance of showers between 7 p.m. and 10 p.m., mostly cloudy with a low around 56, southwest wind 5 to 15 miles per hour. For the lower Kuskokwim Valley today, a slight chance of showers after 4 p.m., mostly sunny with a high near 72. Calm wind tonight, showers likely between 7 p.m. and 1 a.m., mostly cloudy with a low around 56, south wind around 5 miles per hour. And for Anchorage today, isolated showers after 1 p.m., mostly sunny with a high near 69, calm wind becoming west around 5 miles per hour. Tonight, mostly cloudy with a low around 55, west wind around 5 miles per hour. And for the Bethel tides, a high tide of 1.5 feet at 3:30 a.m. and a low tide of negative 1 foot at 10:15 a.m. and a high tide of 4.5 feet at 4:15 p.m. Sunrise time this morning was at 6:46 a.m. Sunset time will be at 10:57 p.m. Kuyana Jaknak for listening to KYUK 6:40 a.m. Mani Mamta Khilakmi. Today is Tuesday, August 11th, 2026. Let's take a look at KYUK's Tender Drums announcements. For those that missed the Saturday Monthly Food Bank, the warehouse on Second Road Housing next to the Winter Shelter will be open today, Tuesday, from 3 to 5 p.m. and again this Thursday from 4 to 6 p.m. Back to School Supply Donation Drive continues. People can drop off donations at Delta Western or Sands Barbershop or Malone Insurance. 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Absentee in-person voting for the 2026 primary election is open from August 3rd to the 17th at the Bethel City Hall at 300 Chief Eddie Hoffman Highway. The location is open Monday through Friday from 8:30 a.m. to 5 p.m. If you have any other Tender Drums messages, please email your announcements to radio@kyuk.org or call 543-3131. Kuyana Jaknak for listening to KYUK 640 AM. 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

Wildfires have been particularly bad this year, scorching parts of eastern Washington State on the Colville Tribe's reservation, damaging buildings and forest land. And the Warm Springs Reservation faces years of recovery from devastating fires in Oregon. We'll hear about the ongoing hotspots on the next Native America

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1: Tune in to KYUK 640 AM from noon to 1 p.m. on Tuesday, August 11th for a virtual meet and greet with candidates running to represent the YK Delta in the Alaska Senate, hosted by the United Tribes of Bristol Bay. Five candidates are running for the Senate District S seat held for decades by Senator Lyman Hoffman. Again, that's from noon to 1 p.m. on Tuesday, August 11th, right here on KYUK 640 AM. During that hour, you can still listen to English news and Yuktun Ganumchit by tuning in to The Mix 90.3 FM.

Welcome to Native America Calling. I'm Sean Spruce. Wildfires destroyed hundreds of homes in and around Spokane, Washington, and fires continue to threaten people, structures, and land in tribal communities like the Colville and Spokane tribes. Tribal leaders and fire personnel continue to work around the clock to protect their citizens and recover from the historic level of destruction this fire season. We'll hear from those affected by fires in Washington and Oregon and elsewhere. We're back after the news.

0: This is National Native News. I'm Jill Freitas. The Arctic Winter Games International Committee has chosen Fairbanks to host the Games in 2028. That's according to a press release issued last week, which says organizers chose to buck an April decision that would move to a three-year cycle temporarily. The announcement means the next Arctic Winter Games, which had been set for 2029, will happen a year earlier than was planned. A statement from the committee's president says an extraordinary proposal from Fairbanks this spring made it possible to return the traditional two-year cycle. The press release says the Fairbanks North Star Borough, School District, State of Alaska, and other partners demonstrated the community's readiness to host the Games. The international competition brings together about 2,000 youth participants from across the circumpolar north, including Alaska, Canada, and Nordic countries. The multi-sport event and the Indigenous cultural celebration started in 1970 and features sports like hockey, skiing, curling, as well as Diné games such as the finger pole and snow snake. The competition took place in Whitehorse last winter. It was last hosted in Alaska in the Matanuska-Susitna Borough in 2024. The Games have come to Fairbanks three times, twice in the 80s and another time in 2014. The Northwest Territories had been slated to host the 2028 iteration of the event, but withdrew its bid in 2024. Its municipal and community affairs ministers cited reasons like insufficient capacity and facilities, the Canadian Broadcasting Corporation reported at the time. This story was provided by KUAC's Patrick Gilchrist. Over the weekend, a tribe in southern Arizona warned that border wall contractors may soon encroach upon their lands. As KJZZ's Gabriel Piatarasio reports, the tribe says it's ready to deal with trespassers.
1: According to the Fanaofim Code, the tribe may impose up to a $5,000 fine for civil trespassing. Tribal police would escort any offender off the reservation, sharing a 62-mile boundary with Mexico. The U.S. Department of Homeland Security is looking to erect a border wall there. The Fanaofim Nation has sued, claiming its sovereignty would be violated should the Trump administration be allowed to proceed. While Customs and Border Protection is aware of the tribe's warning, the federal agency declined to comment due to ongoing litigation. For National Native News, I'm Gabriel Pietrazio.
0: Native tribes and conservation groups are preparing to sue the Trump administration after the president signed orders to sharply reduce the size of two national monuments in Utah. Mark Richardson has details.
2: Republicans are celebrating the move, while tribes and environmentalists say it strips protections from culturally significant public lands. Governor Spencer Cox and Utah's congressional delegation joined the president to celebrate the signing of the orders. Steve Block, legal director for the Southern Utah Wilderness Alliance, calls conservatives' vision for the state's wildlands wrong-headed.
3: Mike Lee's vision of the American West is not one with sweeping federal public lands. His view is Utah should be the South Carolina of the West, with almost no public land.
2: Trump reduced the area of the Bears Ears and Grand Staircase Escalante National Monuments by about 3 million acres from their current boundaries, roughly 90% of the original protected area. I'm Mark Richardson.
0: And I'm Jill Freitas.
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7: 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This is Native America Calling. I'm Sean Spruce. Extreme conditions continue to fuel historically damaging wildfires in Washington and Oregon. This fire season has consumed 3 million acres of land and about 850 homes and other structures as fires edged into Spokane, Washington's second largest city. Fires on the Confederated Tribes of Colville Reservation in Washington have prompted evacuations and destroyed dozens of homes and other structures. On the Warm Springs Reservation in Oregon, fires started early and were fueled by persistent winds. The community is now also facing worries about having adequate drinking water. All across the West, wildfires are taxing emergency personnel and resources available to respond. Today, we'll get a picture of what's happening in some of the affected areas and talk with those working to save lives, home, and land during an unusually destructive wildfire season. You can join our conversation today as well. Tell us, how have wildfires impacted your Native community, either currently or in the past? Join us by calling 1-800-996-2848. That is also 1-800-99-NATIVE. Our first guest joins us from Warm Springs, Oregon, Dan Martinez. He is the Tribal Emergency Manager for the Confederated Tribes of Warm Springs, and he is a citizen of the Confederated Tribes of Warm Springs as well. Dan, hello, and welcome back to Native America Calling.
8: Yeah, good morning, Sean.
7: Now, you are out in the field right now. You are monitoring the fire, and our connection with you might be a little bit sketchy, so we just want to let our listeners know that you are out there on the ground, boots on the ground, working to combat this fire. Dan, let's start with this bench fire. It's been very destructive this summer. What's the status of that fire right now and others on and around Warm Springs?
8: Yeah, Sean, we're about 90% contained on that particular fire. What we have going on now is a fire about 3 miles on the boundaries of the base of our reservation, southwest of our reservation boundaries, which we are particularly paying attention to because it's affecting our traditional foods, our huckleberries, and you know, the Pacific Crest Trail that goes through. There are a number of folks that have been out there camping and stuff, so we're paying mind to that as a threat to that environment and to those folks that may be camping out there. So that's where I just left. I'm a little closer to Warm Springs community now, just kind of driving. I got out of my unit because of the cell site that's kind of interfering with this connection.
7: All right, Dan. Well, we appreciate you taking the time to come on the show in the midst of everything you have going on. What's different this fire season compared to years past, Dan?
8: Don, you know, it's been, earlier mid-July, we had the July 4th issues with a number of small fires within our boundaries of the reservation. And then around July 17th and 18th, around that period, we started getting lightning strikes, which, you know, is pretty normal for our area. But what was the normal was the, the high temperatures associated with unusual winds that rapidly spread these fires that cause a lot of grief for evacuation levels and as well as putting us in harm's way with a number of residents. And as you've been told, we lost a number of residents, a number of cattle out there, and our traditional foods have been violated as a result of it. But it came a little earlier than expected. Rapid winds spread it, clicking as fast as 25 to 60 miles an hour through our flashy fields, but then it got into our timbers and our what's known as crown fires that kind of spread it rapidly and caused us a lot of grief and a lot of challenges there.
7: Dan, you mentioned these really high winds. Is there any way for the tribe to prepare for that or any of these other risks that you faced this fire season? Because it just appears like these fire threats continue to get worse every year.
8: That is correct, John. We had low winter snowpack associated with lack of rains that caused, flashy fields within the canopies as well as, the beetle bug that's invaded our pine trees that has also caused some concerns through the years. So along that line, you know, it creates these impossible spreads of fires that we can't really control simply because of the climate and simply because of the environment they're attached to. So it creates a burning pattern that's unusual for virtually mankind to kind of control. So there's very little one could do about it given those challenges.
7: Okay, thank you, Dan. Let's shift now to Spokane, Washington, and talk about what is happening there. We have Monica Simeon on the line, and she is a co-founder of Sister Sky, and she is Spokane and Pequotchin First Nation. Monica, good morning, and welcome back to our show.
9: Good morning, Sean.
7: Monica, you were among those evacuated from Spokane because of approaching wildfires. Are you back home now permanently?
9: Yes, I am back home after 8 days of being evacuated, so 8 days of being displaced. But I was one of about 60,000 folks that were evacuated. A large area of Spokane was hit, and so a lot of families were evacuated for 8 days. It was intense.
7: It sure sounds like it. Can you take us back through what went through your mind when you got this order to evacuate, and how quickly were you able to respond?
9: Yeah, it was a Saturday, and so it was August 1st, and, you know, we had heard about the winds, and we'd heard that there was a fire, but it was, like, out of town. It was out of Spokane proper, and so about 2:30 in the afternoon, we started getting dinged with, you know, evacuate or be ready to go. Because of the winds, the fire moved so quickly. By the time we ended up with an evacuation message on our phones, we had folks that were leaving neighborhoods. We had folks that were trying to get back into neighborhoods to get what they could. The wind was intense. The traffic was gridlock. But it was such a quick and smoke was everywhere and alarms were going off and there were planes flying all over. It was one of the most stressful and chaotic situations I've ever been in. And I've never been in an evacuation. I've lived in Spokane for 35 plus years, and we've never had an evacuation of that level. So, you know, at the moment, you're just going, you're not even thinking, like, what do I have to grab? Or at least I wasn't. I was just like, I need to get out of here safely, because there was literally fire on the side streets. You could see the smoke. It was just a matter of how do I get myself out of here safely.
7: Monica, 3.5 decades of living there in Spokane, never been through anything like this. How has this changed you in terms of how you view your home, your community? Do you think it'll ever be the same? I mean, there must be some kind of a feeling of safety missing. I don't know.
9: Yeah, you know, right now I think the city as a whole is feeling really heavy for the, you know, 900 folks who have lost homes. And the outpouring of support for the community that, you know, is going to rebuild here. There's also a lot of like, okay, my house is on this side of the block and it's fine. My whole across the street is not. So there's almost this like heaviness of, I'm grateful that my house is here, but I feel so badly for so many folks and families that are displaced now because of this tragedy. And it is, I think, you know, tragedy brings communities together, but at the same time, there's a healing process. And I think through that, being able to give and being able to help helps us all feel like we're being part of the solution, because this is a tragedy. This is horrible. And how can we help one another during these times of extreme stress and chaos?
7: How are you able to stay in touch with family members, loved ones, and friends?
9: Yeah. You know, a lot of folks during this time have reached out. They were texting. People were, you know, calling. Luckily, I have a lot of family. I'm from this area, so I was able to go and stay with my sister. But, you know, there were a lot of folks that weren't that fortunate that had to go stay, you know, in hotels or convention centers. So community now, the outpouring of support of community in our surrounding tribal communities has been a tremendous blessing.
7: Monica, where did you spend those 8 days when you evacuated?
9: I actually went to my sister's. Her home was only in level 2. Mine was in level 3, which I had to leave. And my home was surrounded by all the fires that were going on in Spokane. So I was in an extremely, extremely dangerous area. So when I got to her house, you know, we still had to be ready. And so you've got this heightened anxiety. But her area was downgraded to level 1. So there was some level of, okay, but still, you know, all day long you're hearing sirens and you're feeling and seeing the smoke and you're getting the updates on the fire app. But, you know, to have somewhere to go for those 8 days and to have my sister was extremely, extremely, it was a blessing.
7: And Sister Sky, I know, very committed to community efforts and support. What are you folks able to do as an organization during this time?
9: Well, we were able to donate, you know, little products. We have shampoos and conditioners. And right now for folks who are displaced or, you know, staying in hotels, one of the items that is in a lot of donation lists are toiletries. So us being the company that we are, we felt very compelled to be able to provide those donations to one of the nonprofits who are serving the Spokane and the Colville tribes. So it was our honor and we were grateful to do it and we'll be grateful to do it again. You don't even think about all the things that are needed, you know, during fires and evacuations, but the list is long and you can see it on social media. And if there's something for us as business owners and entrepreneurs, if there's something that we have to offer, we're very happy to do it.
7: Monica Simeone, co-founder of Sister Sky, joining us today from Spokane, Washington, telling us about the experience of being evacuated from her home for 8 days, one of over 60,000 people who were evacuated. Stay with us, and we will continue our conversation on the other side of this short break. Romeo Void, the 1980s new wave band fronted by Cowlitz tribal member Deborah Ayal, returns with a new collection of raw, energetic live recordings featuring their biggest hits from the decade, like A Girl in Trouble and Never Say Never. We'll talk with Ayal and also hear from the author of a new book about Native punk music. That's on the next Native America Calling.
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0: 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I'm Sean Spruce, and we're hearing about the unprecedented wildfire destruction fueled by increasingly hot and dry conditions. 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Joining us now from the Colville Indian Reservation is Faith Zachary Tenaskit. She is a community organizer and a citizen of the Confederated Tribes of the Colville Reservation. Faith, good morning. Welcome to Native America Calling.
1: Good morning.
0: Faith, Colville Indian Reservation, a couple of hours northwest of Spokane, where we were just talking with Monica Simeone. Give us an update here. I know fires have destroyed homes and landscape on Colville land. Do you get a sense that the threat is greater now than in years past?
1: Yes, it is. We've been doing fire relief work since 2015. Our organizations have always felt the need to jump in and help families and in our communities. This fire was weird. We talked to a lot of firefighters. They said the way that it was like a tornado in the center of it. There was nothing that they could really do. So a lot of the firefighters had to stay back for safety reasons. One of the firefighters said he had been fighting fires for over 45 years, and in his whole time of fighting a fire, he's never seen anything like this. It came in fast, and it came in really hot, and it destroyed a lot of our lands, a lot of our landscape, and it was just starting to repair itself after the last big wildfire. So it's pretty devastating.
0: Faith, how fast did they come in? We heard from Monica earlier about how quickly they were evacuated. Was it minutes, hours? How much time did you have?
1: We're separated by districts. Our reservation's 1.3 million acres. A lot of it is timber. And the towns are like probably like 20 to 30 minutes away from each other. The lightning hit all three districts. So there was fires everywhere. The Inchalim community, it came in really fast. I mean, right into the little town. The gas station, luckily the gas station, but everything behind it burnt. People's homes right along the ferry. In Nesphelim, same thing. It just came in really fast around our tribal housing. There was really not very much time for people to get out. I mean, luckily they were, but and a lot of homes were lost.
0: Faith, what's the status of evacuations right now?
1: Actually, everybody is back to normal on no evacuations. The last of our families that we put up in hotels all was able to go home on Monday. So everybody's going home after being evacuated for some almost 2 weeks, others about 9 days. We still have a lot of smoke in the air, so it's trying to get those box fans with air filters into those homes, just because the smoke is so bad. And it's still, you know, like Monica said, the smoke's coming from all different directions. But the containment, I know in the moderate fire and the Kaiser fire on our reservation, it's over 50% contained. And we see a lot of personnel that are still coming in and out. In my community in Keller, I'm still at a level 3. But I don't see any active fires around my area.
0: Faith, what about for those whose homes have been destroyed? What is available to help them right now?
1: So our organization has been out renting Airbnbs, long stays at like hotels, motels with kitchenettes in like the Kettle Falls, Colville area. And then we were trying to book along the OMAC area, but there's also other fires right on the Canadian border, which is the Oroville, Tenasket fire. So finding places to stay has been really hard. We did have three evacuation sites, one at the Lake Roosevelt High School, and it just closed, I believe, over the weekend, the last of theirs left. And then OMAC Community Center also had an evacuation site. They just closed, I think, Monday. And then right now, Inchalim still has theirs open, just for the fact that there's still no, on the outskirts of Inchalim, there's no power still, and then no water. So we've been just kind of bringing water into those level threes and like gasoline and propane for people's generators because the tribe can't allow their employees to go into level three evacuation sites for safety reasons. But they do allow our organization to go in just because they know us. We've been in the community. We talk to the community members and they trust us.
0: Faith, level three, could you give us a little bit more clarification on what these different levels mean? Again, some of our listeners might not be familiar with this terminology.
1: So level three is where they want you to leave, evacuate now. It's like by your house, it's near your house, they want you out. A level two is be on the lookout for it. You're safe, but you're not. You just need to be ready to prep for number three. Number one is you're not really in a fire zone. They're not really worried about it. But level three is the highest that it goes, and that's okay. When they want you to leave.
0: All right. This has been declared both a state and federal emergency. Tell me, in terms of what Colville needs right now to deal with this emergency, does the community have everything it needs?
1: We've been really fortunate with just the outpouring of support. Our organization is the River Warrior Society. So it's made up of the Spokanes, the Colvilles, the Kalispells, and the Coeur d'Alenes. Our mission is to protect our waterways and our lands. So just between our tribes, like, it's been amazing. We've gotten a lot of support from our surrounding tribes. To be able to continue the work that we're doing, to be able to provide food for our community members, fresh water, gas. A lot of community members are using their own equipment to dig fire lines and taking off work. So we're making sure that we're able to provide gas support or maintenance to those heavy equipment machines. And then just to be able to continue keeping people in that lost homes into a longer stay, a longer place to stay instead of like a motel where it's just a few days at a time. And then they usually have to move you to a different room. We try to alleviate that for the families because they're going through so much. We've gotten an outpouring of donations of like campers and RVs for families. So we've been able to put six families in RVs and campers temporarily that was just donated directly to the families. But on our reservation, it's a little over, I believe it's like the last count I had was 32 people on our reservation that lost homes. That's not including the ones in Inchalim. We still don't have an accurate head count. But it's, I think the most important thing right now in our communities is the air purifiers. They're out everywhere. We've been buying all the box fans and filters out everywhere we can to be able to get clean air to people. We have a lot of elders that are immune compromised and children with asthma and breathing problems.
0: Okay. Faith, what about livestock?
1: Livestock is another. We've been pumping out, a lot of organizations have been really awesome on bringing hay and grain, dog food, cat food. A lot of farmers and a lot of ranchers lost all of their fields, their barns, their winter feed, their saddles, all that kind, their tackle, all that kind of stuff. So periodically, and I would say at the beginning of the fires, we were getting probably between 6 and 8 tons a week. It's slowed down, and we're still in dire need of hay and grain for people's livestock.
0: The next few days and weeks, I imagine, will be critical to recovery efforts. What more does the tribe need to secure and maintain in order to make it?
1: The tribes have been doing really good. They've been keeping our tribe, for me, instantly, our, for instance, they keep in direct contact with us. A lot of, we have 14 councilmen. The ones that are really affected keep in contact with me and let me know the families that I don't have under our radar. They'll give us the listing and let us know how to track them down, or other people's needs so we can immediately get the resources out to them. Super grateful for that. But yeah, the long-term recovery is going to be where we're going to need as many volunteers, because we do like to go in there, take the sifting stuff and help people go through the burn area. But with that, you have to be careful because a lot of the older homes have asbestos. So we need the proper PPE gear, like the masks and the gloves and the suits, to make sure that nobody gets sick. So it'll be looking for people to do that kind of training to our volunteers so we can start getting in there and doing the groundwork with the families.
0: All right. Faith, one more question, and then I'm going to go back to Monica in Spokane. What about next year, right? How are you folks going to be preparing or maybe adapting some of your programs in your budgets and everything else to deal with what might occur in the future?
1: I'd say for us, it's, we've been planning, we've been collecting. This is not our first rodeo. We collect generators, rakes, shovels, water buckets, anything along that line that we know that's going to help people that right in the immediate. And then just adding more to it, right? Like, we definitely need to get like maybe some kind of sheds built on each of our reservations where we can store our stuff. So when fires do hit, that each of our communities have those things instead of trying to transport it from the Spokane Res to the Cabo Res or to the Kalispell, because our reservations are pretty far from each other. The Spokane's is just right across the Columbia River and maybe about 30 miles. That's the closest reservation, tribal reservation adjacent to us. But it would be, we're going to be discussing that probably later today when we have a meeting with our organization. But just getting that kind of stuff in order to be able to have direct services in, into our communities.
0: Okay, thank you, Faith. Monica Simeone in Spokane, Washington, how about you? Do you think you'll be more active now in the community, especially when it comes to preparing for future fires?
2: Well, I definitely have given thought to how would I do this differently. Like, I need to be thinking about what would I take, what do I need. You know, we think we have everything digitally stored, but, you know, there are other things in your home. One thing that has been really helpful is there's a lot of information now for homeowners. Like, you don't even think about doing an inventory of what's in your house. There are some folks that are saying go around and record with your phone, because if you do lose your house, that's like the next step, right? You have to go through all of these insurance requirements. And if you're distraught and you can't even begin to describe. Okay, I had a couch. I had all these different things that you almost have to inventory. To be able to record it would probably make it easier. So I'm starting to think about what are the best practices as a homeowner that I should be thinking about. God forbid I should, you know, be in this situation, so that I know wildfires aren't going anywhere, and we've seen how the fires could come into the city. And so how are we being not only thinking about how we would deal with loss, but how are we preparing the outside of our homes? How are we watering things? I definitely am going to be thinking about this very differently as a homeowner going into every fire season.
0: All right, thank you, Monica. I want to go back to Dan Martinez, Warm Springs, Oregon. And Dan, we heard Faith talk earlier about air quality issues. How about there in Warm Springs? Are you dealing with similar issues?
3: Absolutely. Yeah, we immediately got our air purifications. We had 30 in stock. We immediately got those out within the first 24 hours of the incident. We made sure, and we are still handing out purifications because of the smoke being unhealthy for most of our people and community members. Just to kind of give you a perspective, we got 1,000 square miles of reservation with areas of subdivisions that takes a while to get all the supplies out there, but we've been able to get our books out there, get volunteers to do that, check on the elders, check on other folks out there and within that region to make sure they're taken care of, including off-reservation folks that are having issues with the air quality.
0: Dan, wildfire prevention and preparation, this must be a year-round effort for folks like you. What are some of the key steps that go into that process?
3: Well, awareness, our green belts around the yards, doing prevention measures is a year-round activity these days. We promote it on every Thursday. We have a Thursday market that starts in the middle of June and goes till about mid-October. We go to the elementary schools. We have kids draw pictures of what their residents look like and the challenges within. We promote and work with a number of agencies that come in to clear around the elders' facilities, trimming trees, taking every measures we can to prevent spread of fires around these residents. But as you've heard from these other folks, I mean, it's a losing battle because of the rapid winds and the winds that are created by these fires. You know, I feel bad for Yakima, Colville. Yesterday, I think I was talking to Joe earlier, I drove down to Klamath Falls to help Chiloquin tribes out with some supplies. And then it's the coalition of 9 tribes within Oregon. We respond immediately to help each other out, regardless of what tribes we represent. We reach out long before the government does, because there's nothing better than just being prepared as tribal nations.
0: All right, you mentioned Klamath Tribes. We have the fire program manager for the Klamath Tribes on the line. He's going to join us after this next break and tell us about the situation there. His name is Tim Sexton. And we do have the phone line still open for anyone who would like to join the conversation. The number is 1-800-996-2848. Let us know your experience dealing with wildfires in your community, or maybe you've been a firefighter yourself and you can share some of those insights as well. Again, the number 1-800-996-2848.
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0: We're glad you're with us today on Native America Calling. I'm your host, Sean Spruce, and we're talking about what's becoming a new reality for wildfire response for tribes, especially in the Pacific Northwest region. Tell us what's going on in your area. Maybe you are listening in the Pacific Northwest. Maybe you're in the Southwest. There are fires in various parts of Indian Country right now, and we'd like to hear from you. Again, the number is 1-800-996-2848. That is also 1-800-99-NATIVE. Let's head about 3 hours south of Warm Springs, Oregon now. We're going to Chiloquin, Oregon, where we have Tim Sexton on the line. Chiloquin is just north of the California state line there in the southern part of the state of Oregon, and Tim is the fire program manager for the Klamath tribes. He's been on the show before. Tim, good morning, and welcome back to Native America Calling.
1: Good morning.
0: Tim, there's an especially hot fire burning in your area right now. Tell us about the Wright Spring fire.
1: The Wright Springs fire started several days ago in an active logging operation in a higher elevation portion of the tribe's homeland. It spread rapidly and is currently about 50,000 acres, over 50,000 acres, moving in almost every direction. Some of the fire has been halted on the north portion, but it's continuing to threaten homes and properties to the southeast and the south. We have a critical electronic site that has repeaters and cell towers and so forth, communications infrastructure that is threatened. If it gets burned over, it would shut off cell service and a variety of other functions for the community, as well as law enforcement and other entities that rely on that particular site. So very important to try to protect that. It started in probably the worst case scenario area for us, in an area that was adjacent to this this logging operation that is fairly inaccessible, terrible roads, and an area that hadn't had any treatments for quite some time. A lot of snags, a lot of dead and down wood on the surface and steep slopes. We had plans to do treatments there this coming fall and winter, but the fire got to it first and, again, has burned very severely and intensely over the last several days.
0: Tim, what kind of efforts are going on the ground right now to combat this fire? How many firefighters or crews do you have there? What kinds of equipment are you using?
1: So we have an Office of State Fire Marshal team that's set up, Oregon Office of State Fire Marshal team that's set up to do structural protection. We have a Wildland Fire Complex Incident Management team that has arrived and is tackling the job of containing the wildland part of the fire. And we, the tribe itself, has our wildland fire module and an engine assigned to the fire. I myself and my deputy are working in various capacities doing fire modeling and assisting with some of the suppression actions. Again, the fire itself was listed as the highest priority fire in the nation a couple of days ago. Because there's been some progress on it and other fires have occurred, it's now down to, I believe, the third highest priority fire in the nation. So that has elevated the importance and has resulted in us getting more resources than we had initially.
0: You have state, federal, and tribal entities all working together, responding to these wildfires. How seamlessly do these different organizations, these entities, work together, Tim?
1: Well, in this area, we've had a lot of practice working together. We had a Copperfield fire a couple of years ago that involved all of those same entities, including Oregon Department of Forestry. And so because we've had a lot of experience and practice working together, this particular effort is working, I don't know if it's seamless, but it's working relatively well, and all parties are cooperating to achieve the ultimate goals. One other bit of tribal resources on the fire is our feller buncher. We purchased one earlier this year to help us do some of the fuel mitigation work that needs to be done in the area, and we've got it working on the fire now to help in the control efforts.
0: What about evacuation preparation? What goes into that type of planning, and what sorts of resources and maybe even infrastructure needs to be in place before a community is asked to evacuate their homes?
1: Well, again, we've had a lot of experience with it over the years, and our emergency operations manager worked with our GIS specialist this last winter to develop an application that can

0: specialist this last winter to develop an application that can be viewed on an iPad that lists all tribal properties, all enrolled members' private properties, so we know where our members are, and then we can overlay the evacuation GIS information so that we know any of our members that are in a level one, level two, or level three. That helps us identify the needs of our tribal members and our community support services program deals with helping them find temporary housing, providing water, food, et cetera, that they may need while they're evacuated.
1: Tim, you mentioned earlier that one of the issues here with the Wright Spring fire is that there was a lot of old growth, a lot of heavy fuels that hadn't been cleared out. They were scheduled, or there was a plan to clear them out, but there just wasn't time. And it begs the question, are there other areas there in your region that are in a similar situation, heavy with fuels, presenting a big risk for future fires that you need to take a look at and get cleared out before something like this happens again?
0: Absolutely. We've got a prioritized list of areas that have important values and have high hazard. So we've done some risk assessment to identify the highest priorities areas that we want to treat first that would make the biggest difference if a wildland fire occurred anywhere in the homeland area. And so this one was one of the highest priorities that would have been treated this coming fall, winter, spring. Now we'll go to the next priority and work on reducing risk in that area. Again, there's a lot more work to do than we've got folks to do it right now, but we're plugging away at getting those highest priorities areas treated as soon as we can.
1: And is that work that can go on year-round, or is there a specific time of the year when it's most effective to do that?
0: Portions of the area, and this Wright Spring fire where it started is one of those, that gets snowed out in the wintertime, and so we can only do the work there during the spring, summer, and fall. But we do have other areas that we can focus on when the higher elevation gets snowed out, and we work on that. We also do hazard mitigation work around tribal members' homes and in the Wooey of Chilliquin and some of the other areas, Beatty, that have a sizable number of tribal members.
1: Tim, you were on the show not very long ago. Remind us again, why are wildfires a bigger problem this year? And this, what appears to be a new state of normalcy, do you see it continuing in the years to come?
0: Well, climate change is really manifesting itself on the landscape with extended droughts, multi-year droughts, and then even during an individual year, we get higher or more frequent periods, extended periods of very hot and dry weather. When this fire started, the Wright Springs fire, our humidity was in the single digits. It was going to bottom out around 6 or 7% for several days. And then usually at the night, in the nighttime, the humidities go up to 60-70% normally, even during a normal summer. But this last week, humidity recovery oftentimes was less than 30%. That means that the fire can burn all night long, not just during the heat of the day like in previous summers. When it burns all night long, it doesn't give the firefighters much of a chance to hit it when it's down and to make progress. So we had several back-to-back days of very poor humidity recovery at night that contributed to explosive fire behavior during the day.
1: Let's go to the phones. California, station KIDE. We have a listener. His name is Tim on the line. Good morning, Tim. You're on the air.
2: How's it going?
1: Doing well, doing well. I understand you want to talk about prescribed burns.
2: Yeah, I think those are beneficial for, you know, we're smoked out down here right now, and it seems to be like a rotating schedule in our area down here, Northern California, Southern Oregon, whatever. where they rotate blocks of like thousands of acres to burn up, I guess, or whatever. I

0: No, the fires start sometimes by lightning, sometimes not. But yeah, the prescribed, if we could get rid of all that undercover, would probably be a better outcome, because we get smoked out. And I'm older now, but I got grandkids now, and I didn't grow up breathing this stuff. There's particulate falling from the sky. So no matter what you do, that's going to affect you. You're not going to know for 30 or 40 years what that effect's going to be. So that's all I got to say. But yeah, keep burning.
1: Okay. Tim, have you experienced a fire like what we're talking about today? Have you lived through one of these events yourself?
0: A little older now. So the first fire that they really had up here where I'm at, it was in 1987 where they started actually fighting fire with fire. So then that, when you start fighting fire with fire, then that basically doubles the fire immediately.
1: Yeah, that's an interesting point to make. And Tim Sexton, I want to ask you about that. I mean, when we're talking about a prescribed burn, or when you're doubling fire like that, I mean, it's tricky, isn't it? I mean, there's that risk that it could get out of hand.
2: Well, there is, but it's exceedingly rare. It's a very small percentage of prescribed burns that escape. They do produce smoke, and we try to manage them during time periods when there's good air dispersal and smoke dispersal. And so we can do a lot of burning with little impact to communities if we schedule it with the wind direction and the ventilation index is favorable.
1: All right, thank you. That was the caller, Tim, listening on KIDE Radio in California. I want to go back now to Faith Zachary Tenaskid. And Faith, what are your thoughts with regard to the response of both state and federal officials and the fires that you're dealing with there on Colville land? Did you feel it was adequate?
3: Not really. I felt like we needed help a lot sooner. It took 2 weeks, almost 3 weeks, for the state or the governor to declare us a state of emergency. And it was devastating. I mean, our community suffered, our people suffered, our animals suffered. Our tribes reached out to, you know, and let them know, like, we need help now. We just wasn't getting it fast enough. I mean, that's where the community came in. That's why community members were out there digging fire lines. We just didn't have the resources and the manpower to do it.
1: Yeah. Dan Martinez up in Warm Springs, I know you're out there on the fire line right now, boots on the ground. I know you've been working a lot of days straight. When do you anticipate that the work and just your life is going to get fairly back to normal?
4: Well, that's a good question. We're in the process of mitigating. We got a bear team doing the assessments out here. We've got a number of firefighters scouting the areas to make sure it doesn't spread into our reservation within those boundaries. Life doesn't become normal for a matter, you know, we're in the recovery phase, but we're also still on a level of basically being alarmed again with fire spreads. We are surrounded, I mean, literally by fire within our boundaries. And that's a big concern, as indicated. The smoke is a concern. We were strapped, too, with resources as a result of all the fires that are within our region. And that became an issue. So we do the best we can with our fire management, fire task teams, our hotshot crews. And we make immediate decisions on the fire line to protect our resources and protect our traditional foods. But it is a challenge. It's not our first rodeo, as indicated. We do our best to take life and property, and that's what we stand for. And so normalcy is going to be a while.
1: Okay. And Dan, state and federal stakeholders who you are working with, do they understand the trends as we've been explained here on the show today and just what the future holds and what needs to happen in order to get a handle on some of these risks in the future?
4: Well, the risks are real. I believe the tribes could do a better partnership with our state resources, Bureau of Indian Affairs, BLM, Forest Service. We meet constantly to look over those risks and analyze them on a database to look at that, to assess it, and decide what's the best course of action. We do fuels reduction. We go out and we burn along these areas that are vulnerable as a result of the veal kill and the trees dying out in certain areas. We have a number of areas here on our reservation that's still wilderness that's never been touched by human hands. So we already know the potential sites, and we study it with the database with our Forest Service. We meet constantly on pre-seasons and how we're going to attack these fires if and when. We meet with our EOPs. Our data tells us exactly what we need to do and how fast we need to get it done. But I have this philosophy. You can't really rely on the government, so we got to rely on each other, government to government, partnerships with other tribes. We act fast to protect our communities, and I think that's a good outcome that we had with the latest fires that we had to deal with.
1: Dan Martinez joining us from the fire line today, along with our other guests, Tim Sexton, Monica Simeon, and Faith Zachary Tenaskit. With that, we're out of time, so we're going to have to wrap up our conversation. But I do want to encourage all of our listeners to tune in again tomorrow when we'll talk with the lead singer of the 80s hit new wave band, Romeo Void, about a new retrospective of the band's work. I'm Sean Spruce. Hope you enjoy the rest of your day. Yeah.

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3: 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Five candidates are running for the Senate District S seat held for decades by Senator Lyman Hoffman. Again, that's from noon to 1 p.m. on Tuesday, August 11th, right here on KYUK 640 AM. During that hour, you can still listen to English News and Yuktungganumchit by tuning in to the Mix 90.3 FM.
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1: Landy Bennett Blumstein, attorneys who know the people, businesses, tribes, and communities of Alaska. 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
2: Hello. From Alaska Public Media, it's Talk of Alaska. I'm Lori Townsend. There are many roadways in Anchorage that are considered dangerous for vehicles or pedestrians and bike riders. And one large proposal called the Safer Seward Highway Project has generated a lot of interest and controversy. What is being proposed for this popular stretch of scenic highway, and why is it controversial? Outside of South Central, what other road and highway projects is the state working on, and what do you need to know about them? Our guests today spend a lot of time thinking about vehicle, bike, and pedestrian safety. Pam Golden is a State Department of Transportation traffic and safety engineer. She joins us on the line from Fairbanks. Hi, Pam.
3: Good morning. Thanks for having us.
2: Yeah, thanks for being on the line with us today. Catherine Wood leads outreach and communication for the Safer Seward Highway Project. Hello.
4: Hello, good morning.
2: Thanks for being here. And Alexa Dobson is the director of Bike Anchorage, a local bike advocacy organization that advocates for safer roadways. Welcome.
5: Good morning. Thanks for having us.
2: Yeah, it's great to have guests in the studio with me. You can also join our discussion. Are you concerned about road conditions or planned highway changes in your community? Do you have questions about safety plans in Anchorage or for the Seward Highway Project that aims to increase safety on the scenic drive from Anchorage to the Kenai Peninsula? You can call us statewide at 1-800-478-8255. That's 1-800-478-8255. If you're in Anchorage, the local number is 907-550-8422. 550-8422. You can also email us, talk@alaskapublic.org. I know there's a lot of interest in the Safer Seward Highway Plan, but before we discuss that, Pam, I'd really like for you to set the highway safety vision more broadly for us. You said you work on programs that include both infrastructure and behavior. Talk about how behavior is considered in the design process.
3: Sure. When we are looking at any sort of project, we have to consider the whole system at large. It's about sure what DOT is thought of for doing, making safe roads, establishing safe speeds, but it's also making sure that our users have what they need to be safe, that we have the infrastructure in place to promote safer vehicle use. There's a lot being done on the industry side in car manufacturing. There are things we can do at DOT to help with communicating with vehicles to make sure that our signing and our striping is there for, the camera systems on our vehicles. And then working with our partners in emergency response to make sure that should a crash happen, they've got what they need to get post-crash care to folks as soon as possible. That first hour after a crash is incredibly important.
2: You're constantly, you had said in an earlier interview, that you're constantly looking at problem locations. Talk about what you're monitoring, measuring, and how does that lead to action on area roads?
3: Sure. We do a screening of our system annually where we look for any location that's had two serious injury crashes or one fatality. That's sort of our top bar there that we are looking at. And then we look at see what kind of crashes are happening and is there a proven countermeasure we could apply to the roadway that would address those types of crashes. We have also started integrating new forms of data. We have connected vehicle data that we purchased from a third-party aggregator that can tell us locations where we have routine areas of hard braking or some vehicles have pedestrian collision avoidance on them. So we can pull in that sort of data to supplement our known crash data. And then we even have a safety concern reporter that folks can go in on our website. It's dot.alaska.gov/besafe, B-E-S-A-F-E. Again, dot.alaska.gov/besafe. And there is a concern reporter there, whether it's a pothole or an area where you think gravel needs to be swept, or I think we really need a crosswalk here, or this curb ramp is not right. So we have all of those data sources we can then integrate into identifying projects for our highway safety improvement program. And of course, every project that's not part of that specific pot of funding also does some sort of crash analysis to make sure that as we're out doing whatever type of project it might be, we are at the same time addressing any sort of safety concerns that might be out there.
2: Give some examples of problem locations you've seen addressed in a positive way. Some of the other projects you do that you support for safety improvements. Talk about where you have put in countermeasures to reduce crashes. What are the measures, and what have the results meant in terms of changing driving behavior and increased safety?
3: So I think the easiest one is a roundabout. So there's plenty of roundabouts across the state. A single lane roundabout is the safest at grade intersection you could find on the system anywhere. Mm-hmm. Several in Fairbanks, several in Anchorage and the Mat-Su. So those we see a significant crash reduction, and in many ways it's because we've controlled speed through the intersection. And if two cars do come together, it's at a very slow speed. Again, if it's a pedestrian crossing, the car is slowed way down, you know, and it sort of takes the physics piece of it and reduces that energy exchange there. We've done projects such as signing all of our curves on our rural two-lane highways. If you drive up the parks or out the Glen, or, you know, even down the Seward or the Sterling, all those curve warning signs, we made sure we got all those updated to reflect the current speeds people are driving and making sure that that warning is out there. In a more urban setting, while somewhat controversial in its own right, as many of our highway safety improvement projects are, there is the median barrier on Minnesota between Benson and Northern Lights that kept folks from crossing there. And we have some more work to do. Those projects, you know, that area is not complete for sure. But those are the types of things we're looking at. And we're looking at proven measures, so things that are tried and tested and true, and we know reliably that it's going to result in a positive outcome.
2: All right. Thanks so much for getting us started today, Pam. If you're just joining us, this is Talk of Alaska, and we're talking about planning for safer roads and highways in our state. On the line from Fairbanks is Pam Golden. Pam is a state traffic and safety engineer. And in the studio with me today is Catherine Wood. Catherine is the Safer Seward Highway Project Communication Lead. And Alexa Dobson is in the studio. Alexa is the Executive Director of Bike Anchorage. You can join our conversation statewide at 1-800-478-8255. That's 1-800-478-8255. If you're in Anchorage, the local number is 907-550-8422, 550-8422. And you can email us, talk@alaskapublic.org. Alexa, Bike Anchorage advocates for more than just bike commuters. Tell us about your advocacy work and who it encompasses.
4: Absolutely. So Bike Anchorage's main mission is to make the city more bike-friendly, and the natural consequence of that is that the type of built environment that is bike-friendly is also friendly for people who are walking, who are taking transit, for people of all ages and abilities, and, believe it or not, also for drivers. So the safety advocacy that we do is really focused on creating an environment that allows people to get where they're going safely, no matter what mode they choose, and preventing those crashes from happening in the first place. So in my role as executive director, I am often on the stakeholder groups for these road projects. So we get to offer that perspective for people who are getting around Anchorage outside of a car, which is a substantial amount of people, and would be higher if we had better infrastructure that was safe and inviting to do so.
2: Do you work with other non-motorized commuter advocacy groups in other cities and states? And if so, how does Anchorage compare in terms of safe corridors for people not in cars?
4: Well, there are definitely some ways that I think Anchorage stands out with some really great attributes. Our urban greenbelt system is a really great example of that. So being able to get around on the Chester Creek Trail or the Campbell Creek Trail, you know, things like that, that's really unique. That's something that a lot of other cities, you know, when we go to conferences and I talk to other advocates, that's something that they're really excited about. But then on the other hand, our on-street infrastructure is really lacking compared to a lot of other areas. We don't really have much in the way of protected bicycle facilities. There are a lot of missing crossings. There are a lot of places where, unfortunately, as we heard earlier, DOT has chosen to create hostile architecture, anti-pedestrian barriers, rather than adding safe crossings for pedestrians. So there is a lot of there's a lot of work that we still need to do, but we have a really great system, kind of the backbone of our active transportation network in that urban greenbelt system.
2: All right, now to the specifics of the Safer Seward Highway Plan. Catherine, you're engaged in a study for the Seward Highway Project. How long have you been meeting with Alaskans? Who are you meeting with? And what are the concerns of people who live along the stretch of the Seward Highway and the people who frequently use it? What is needed for increased safety?
5: So we started on this project in 2023, but actually the DOT has been looking at and studying this corridor for decades before that. So this was initially identified as a safety corridor where you've got a higher than should be expected kind of crash rate. So it's been decades that the DOT has known that this stretch of the Seward Highway is an issue. But this current effort started in 2023. We have had a lot of outreach over the last, I guess, 3.5 years. Public meetings, we've done, I think, more than 60 one-on-one meetings with different user groups, interest groups. We convened a stakeholder working group, like Alexa mentioned, and she was a great part of. And we met, I think, 15 times with agencies and community councils and folks interested in safety on this corridor. So the concerns.
2: Yeah, and maybe just a brief
5: sure
2: snapshot of the proposed project.
5: Yeah, so we're looking at the segment from roughly Rabbit Creek to Bird, and the goals of the project are three. One is to reduce the crash rate and the severity of crashes. And the second one is to make sure that while we're doing that, that the road is still open and people can be using it reliably. And the third is to make sure that we're considering all the different kinds of users, not just vehicles, but also bikes and peds and railroad. So those are the three concerns we're trying to resolve.
2: And this is a project that is anticipated to take maybe 2 decades, is that right?
5: Yeah, I mean, when you look at a big corridor like this, it's not something that you can do in one segment. It's much like the DOT has worked on the Seward Highway through Anchorage over time. So, you know, 30, 40 years ago, they did an environmental document, cast the vision, and said, this is our plan. We're doing the same thing now for this segment of the Seward Highway. And then as time goes on, they've built out different segments and improved it.
2: Thank you for getting us started there. And Alexa, Bike Anchorage was one of the stakeholder groups in the Seward Highway project. You said the group was focused on a specific idea that didn't square with what you wanted to see. Talk about the disconnect from the ideas that you would like to see and what is moving forward here.
4: Absolutely. I think that it's important to understand that the project is actually quite far along in the design process, and there is a specific design alternative that is being advanced at this point. And that is a 4-lane divided highway. In some areas, there would be a median barrier 250 feet wide and vertical cuts into the cliffs, into the rock face up to 400 feet. So it is really an enormous footprint and an extreme widening of this section of highway that is not needed based on the traffic volumes in the area, which have been stagnant or declining for decades, and really creates this enormous environmental disruption and also creates a different sort of feeling for drivers who are on the highway, because the design is intended to make it wider, straighter, and emptier. which are things that every traffic engineer knows are going to result in drivers driving faster and more carelessly. And that's a real concern because about half of the crashes that happen on this highway are single vehicles running off of the road because they lost control. These are things that have to do with excess speed and with winter driving conditions. So we're really concerned that this project says that it's about safety, but it really does appear to be primarily about creating a wider highway and then using safety language to sell that to the public.
2: Pam, you're an engineer. What do your studies say about wider, straighter stretches of road and speed?
3: So when it comes to rural highways, a four-lane divided highway is going to be safer than a two-lane rural highway. And that really has to do with there's room for error. There's room to recover. There's room for that single vehicle that might have run off the road to not leave the roadway, to have a wider shoulder, to have another lane, to not be able to get into a head-on that's still a lane departure. It's just going in the other direction. And it is possible to have both a safe highway for vehicles and a safe non-motorized facility with it that really gets everyone the uses they need in that corridor accommodated.
2: One of the things that Bike Anchorage wanted was a larger distance between bike pedestrian pathway and the traffic lane. Catherine, you acknowledged that Bike Anchorage wanted a larger distance between that pathway. The current design is 10 feet of separation. You called it a compromise. Are there other similar highway configurations in other states that you were able to study to feel confident about this compromise, or did a lot of it come down to the amount of money needed and environmental effect that it would have?
5: So it's a minimum of 10 feet, and it could change and be more. But, like, yes, these kinds of pathways that you see along Alaska highways exist at that distance and different distances all the time. So that's a very standard use. I think that what we heard was not just requests. So we heard loud and clear, we want the pathway. And we have honored that all the way from the very beginning. From a rural highway standpoint, the acceptable is considered a wider shoulder. But stakeholders and said very loudly, and we agree, that's not good enough. We need a separated pathway here. So it's really a question of all the other impacts, right? If you widen out in some place, in many places, you're either cutting into rocks or you're filling in the Turnagain Arm, which is endangered beluga whale habitat. So many of our other stakeholders, like National Marine Fisheries, said you've got to absolutely minimize what you're putting in the water. And others, like the climbing organization, said please try to avoid as many rock cuts as you can. So in every spot, we were making really tough decisions about whether we were going to go towards the water or towards the rocks. But overall, our stakeholder committee said, you know, it's tough, but you should be pushing more towards rock cutting and less towards fill in the water. So we are really trying to squeeze a lot into a space and get something that works for everybody.
2: And one of the things, Catherine, you said in an earlier interview was that wideness and straightening the highway isn't the only thing that affects safety. You
5: Absolutely.
2: Said it's also conflict points. What did you mean? What are those?
5: Right. So anytime you have somebody entering or exiting the highway, if somebody slows down in front of you, those are all potentials for a crash to happen. And so the more that you have that possibility of conflict on a highway road, the more you have that possibility of crashes. So if you can reduce those, you're going to improve safety. So part of that in the four-lane highway is that, you know, we know people want to go slower, and we know some people want to go the speed limit in this segment. And having two lanes on both sides allows you to do that, right? So you can have a lane for slower moving traffic, and you can have a lane for traffic that wants to travel at the safe speed that's been posted.
2: Alexa, you said earlier that it is broadly known in traffic engineering that slower speeds and bike lanes help all travelers. Where is your information coming from, and why is that the case?
4: That slower speeds are safer for Well, that is basic physics. So within the traffic engineering community, there is a lot of research that's happening these days about how these conflict points can interact. But specifically, when we're talking about where that interaction is between bicyclists and pedestrians and drivers on the Seward Highway, the problem with placing the multi-use pathway so close to the roadway is that it is completely unprotected from those drivers, and it is within what is called the clear zone. So the clear zone is an area on either side of the highway where, as we heard earlier, there's kind of an expectation that drivers are going to lose control of their vehicles, and the idea is that they clear that area of light poles and trees and things like that so that if somebody does go off the road, they're not going to crash into something and it could become fatal, right? But that pathway is directly in the clear zone, which means that the design places the most vulnerable people exactly where the engineers expect that those out of control crashing vehicles are going to be. And because there's going to be some barrier on the other side, either that pathway is going to be up against the rock face or that pathway is going to be up against a fence next to the railroad, that means that those bicyclists and pedestrians, God forbid, if a car does go off of the road, those bicyclists and pedestrians are going to be trapped there. And the idea that we can make all these compromises to have an extremely wide roadway, we can do all this cut and all this fill, all this environmental damage so that we can add an extra lane so that drivers can go a little bit faster, but we can't make that compromise for the safety of bicyclists and pedestrians really just isn't right.
5: So I'd just like to clarify, we're not doing it to make people go faster or to try to increase capacity. Those are not the problems we're trying to solve. We're trying to solve a consistent safety issue where people are dying and being injured on this highway, and it's been going on for decades.
6: We're going to go to the phones for a moment and hear from Mark in Anchorage. Hello.
7: Hi there. So we all know that there are very significant costs to a lack of safe and proper pedestrian infrastructure. We see that in the fact that Anchorage is currently dealing with serious budgetary difficulties trying to maintain and really even just do basic repairs on its aging and largely crumbling road system. And we see the benefits of having more pedestrian infrastructure in terms of going to other countries, seeing people happier, healthier, restaurants busier, shops busier. And it feels very obvious to a lot of people in the advocacy community, but whenever we propose better pedestrianization or reducing the amount of car travel on roads, it seems to meet a lot of hostility here in our own communities, and people don't really see the cost benefits of that. My question for both of the guests is, how do we communicate those policy impacts and the cost benefits to people here at home and to policymakers who have been so stuck in this 1950s, increase the parking lots, increase the lanes brain?
6: Well, thanks for the call, Mark. I want to let Pam, who has been an engineer for 20 years, respond a bit to that idea of hostility toward making things safer for pedestrians and bicyclists. What would you say to that?
3: There's a culture shift that's taking place, and it's slow, like many culture shifts are. 20 years ago when I started, we didn't really talk about bicycles and pedestrians very much when we were designing a roadway, and I am thrilled that that is now part of the everyday conversation in road design. And you see it on the municipal side as well when we start talking about land use and how the land use interacts with the roadways. And I don't think there's a magic answer to how we change that. It's a slow cultural change, like any cultural change. Many of us are of the age where we remember people smoking cigarettes everywhere, and that is one of those cultural changes that has taken place through the years. And we talk about that in safety conferences, that these cultural movements take time. So I wouldn't say that it's an all or nothing now. It's just something we have to keep diligently working on.
6: Alexa, you said that you'd like to see some excluded options from the Seward Highway project reevaluated. What are some of those options?
4: This is a really important question because when you dig into the draft environmental assessment, which is the main project report that's out right now, you can see how the screening process took place. You can see what options were evaluated and rejected, what options never even got a seat at the table to begin with. And the way that the screening process was set up, the project team first decided we are going to pick head-on collisions that as the primary thing that we want to eliminate. And from there, they were able to say, okay, we're not going to consider any design alternative that isn't divided. So that's all of those opportunities completely excluded from the get-go. Later along in the process, we start to look at questions of, well, could we just add some passing lanes somewhere? Could there be three-lane options, things of that nature? And the screening process for that is, to be honest, rigged to favor the four-lane option. And the reason for that is that they use metrics like level of service, which is a measure of driver convenience. In this context, how many cars are behind other cars. And using those screening tools, they find that a wider highway with more lanes has a better level of service because cars aren't behind other cars. It's not a safety metric. It has no interest in anybody outside the driver's seat of a vehicle. But that's the metric that was used to decide that we're going to go with this extremely wide design. So the process really is kind of rotten all the way through. And our advocacy is that this project go back to the beginning, that it modify the purpose and need statement so that it's clear and honest about the nature of the crashes and the need for safety, and that it evaluates smaller footprint, lower expense interventions. Because this is a $1.5 billion project. This is enormous in terms of the cost and the opportunity cost for Anchorage, the projects that we won't be able to do because money is going here instead. So it really does need to go all the way back to the beginning and reevaluate those smaller footprint options a little bit more honestly.
6: Strong comments. Catherine, how do you respond?
5: Well, you know, all criticism makes us stronger, right? So that's good. We have heard that there are a lot of questions about the traffic analysis and the screening process. And we're actually working on that right now in terms of revising that, doing a better job of I think about it as like show your homework. I think that in our draft environmental document, we showed the answer, but like my 11th grader would want, her math teacher would be like, yeah, show me how you got there. So we're working on that to do a better job. We did follow the NEPA process, which is a federal process, and we spent about nine months.
6: The National Environmental Policy Act.
5: Yeah, yeah, and it all does come back to the purpose and need. Alexa's right. But we spent 9 months working that through and revising that based on stakeholder feedback to try to gather the whole breadth of concerns there. I think it's really about crashes. We have to look at level of service because we have to make sure that whatever we're proposing isn't creating a different option. But that's not what's driving the decision making. I also want to talk about the cost too, because there's a lot of concern about that number. It sounds really big, and it is really big. But you've got to remember, this doesn't mean that we're committing to start designing and building this on day one and implementing it as fast as possible. It lays a vision that we are trying to bring all stakeholders together and get a consistent vision. And then as funding comes available over time, we can slow roll this. It can take much longer. If we get a huge amount of funding, the federal government changes, then perhaps we do it at a different speed. But that question about how projects are funded over time, that's a balance that the state DOT looks at every year. And it's not, it is not true to say that if we fund this, we can't fund other projects in Anchorage.
6: All right. We are going to take a quick break. When we come back, we'll drill down a bit and learn more about the Safer Seward Highway proposal as well as other highway projects as Talk of Alaska continues.
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0: Welcome back to Talk of Alaska. We're talking about planning for safer roads and highways in our state. The call-in number statewide is 1-800-478-8255, 1-800-478-8255. If you're in Anchorage, the local number is 907-550-8422, 550-8422. You can also email us, talk@alaskapublic.org. As Janine did, she writes, 160 miles, talking about the Taylor Highway, Eagle to Tok, 160 miles of mostly gravel with some chip seal. The Taylor Highway, also known as Highway 5, has deteriorated alarmingly in the last 10 years. This person says, due to a DOT camp closure, the hiring of area managers whose skill seems limited to pavement and loosely supervised local maintenance crews doing the bare minimum of what is needed. Consistent expressions of concern from community members, tribal leaders, and businesses all result in being given the handy budget cut excuse runaround. Our section of road still has all the needed equipment at its disposal and a large maintenance crew. What used to be a predictable four-hour ride on the Taylor from Eagle to Tok now takes 5 to 6 hours. Conditions remain consistently horrible and seasonally treacherous. Pam, is this a highway that stretch a road that you're involved in or have been?
1: So I was the Northern Region traffic engineer prior to assuming the statewide role. So that is a Northern Region road. It's not something that the traffic engineers not so much get involved in the maintenance unless it starts leading to reported crashes. And a road like the Taylor Highway is a little it's similar to many other more remote roads in that crash data is very, very limited on those roads. A lot of times if somebody has an issue, the next person by pulls them out. No crash report ever happens. It is very difficult for us. Going back to that concern reporter, I know that the person who wrote in appears to say it's falling on deaf ears, but that concern reporter is another way folks can pop in and make their comments known. It gets broadcast to several folks within each region that can look at specific issues. I can't really speak to any budgetary cuts or camps being closed. That's sort of outside of our purview. Certainly we'll be passing that along and in hopes that we can get some information back.
0: It's a beautiful drive, but kind of a scary stretch of road. And I always thought that it was interesting. It was called a highway because it doesn't seem very highway-like. Let's go back to the phones for a moment. Jeff is in Anchor Point. Hello.
2: Can you hear me, Lori?
0: Yep, I can hear you.
2: Yeah, I've got a multiple things here, but I don't know. To say the most quote-unquote problem is I talk to DOT. One of my ideas was to thin out the moose in the worst parts of the corridor with crossbow hunters, certified crossbow hunters. You can still involve the roadkill people. Anyways, it's just stupid. The number's like 240 moose this year. It's stupid. In the signage, moose warning signs, it looks just like a curve sign from a distance. You need a different shape sign. The speed limit, you can do maybe 5 under the speed limit, whatever the legal might be. And you need to bust these people. They're speeding. You need maybe another trooper. You could have the money to pay the trooper from busting the people speeding. And bicyclists, they need to be wearing something bright. Shit, I damn near run over one in a dark, on a shaded curve. Anyways, I need more preparation to have this sound better, but that's some of my ideas.
0: Well, I thought your ideas were very clearly articulated, Jeff, so thank you for the call. Jeff identifying a lot of roadway hazards, people not being visible enough, animals, always the most concerns on the road. Alexa, did you want to add something there?
3: Yeah, I think that a common thread through what we were just hearing there was that when you're on a highway and you're driving, you can't turn your brain off. you have to drive attentively and you have to drive at a speed that allows you to see what's going on around you and to react to it. If you are driving too fast on the highway, you're not going to see a moose until you hit it. You're not going to see a bicyclist until you hit them. And it's not because those things aren't visible. It's because your brain cannot process the information that is coming in fast enough for you to react if you are driving too fast for the conditions. And that's why we think that it is so important when we're talking about this Seward Highway widening project that the design really needs to naturally enforce safe speeds. It's just not going to happen that we're going to be able to fund enough troopers to have somebody out there catching every person who speeds. And there are a lot of reasons that a lot of people wouldn't prefer that to begin with. So instead, with smart road design, you can actually make the road feel like it should be driven at 55 miles per hour. But you can't do that if it is wide and straight and empty, which is what it's being designed for right now.
0: And I see Catherine nodding and wanting to get a word in.
4: So, we totally agree. And that was something that Alexa and others made clear in the stakeholder working group. And we chose intentionally a 55 mile an hour design speed and posted speed. So most other places, they design highways at 65 miles per hour. It's unusual that Alaska is allowed to design at lower speeds, but we made that choice because, again, we're not trying to move people faster, we're trying to move people safer. That allows us to design curves that, if you try to speed, will not feel as safe. So the design is not wider and straighter. The design is 55 miles an hour with, slightly less curvy areas. But we're not talking a straightaway. We're talking 55 miles an hour.
0: Well, you're clearly aware of the criticism not only from Bike Anchorage, but also from assembly members, Aaron Baldwin Day, Daniel Bolin, who are part of the AMATS, Anchorage Metropolitan Area Transportation Solutions Policy Committee. Both voted against adding the Safer Seward Highway project back into the city's long-term, long-range plans. Baldwin Day was quoted in the Anchorage Daily News saying, functionally, nothing has changed in 10 months. And she said, we remain convinced the DOT does not intend to make any adjustments whatsoever. Even the mayor said her support is conditional. How do you respond to this ongoing critique? Are things changing?
4: Absolutely. It's not done yet. We issued a draft statement which showed our work and best thoughts to date. And then we had a public comment period that we extended several times to gather more feedback, and we're still taking feedback. What we're doing right now is looking really hard at all those comments and revising the environmental analysis. When we get through, and we're taking time because they were good comments, and we want to make sure that we're doing a thorough job. We will be publishing a revised draft, and that will be available for public review again. So it's not a done process. This is still very much in play.
0: And when will that next draft be released to the public for comment?
4: We think it'll be this fall, perhaps winter. So there's a couple other things, federal processes ongoing at the same time, and it kind of depends on the timing on those.
0: All right.
4: I do want to say, though, we are going to have another public input opportunity at the request of the mayor's office and to address some of the public concerns that we're hearing from assembly, et cetera. That date hasn't been set yet, but we will absolutely share that once it is.
0: All right. Thank you for that. We're going to – this seems maybe a bit off topic, but – oh, I guess we lost that caller. Catherine, do you think some of the criticism is based on what people think is needed in more densely populated areas versus highways, neighborhood streets versus a highway?
4: It's tough because this is a rural highway, so the treatments are not the same that we would need, say, on Tudor or on my neighborhood road. I think it's... we have to remember that this section of road has regional and statewide significance, that it's connecting people in the Kenai Peninsula to hospitals in Anchorage. It's connecting people in Anchorage to recreational opportunities to the south. So the needs of the through traffic are different than when you're in the city and you're doing through traffic and, you know, immediate direct access traffic.
0: You mentioned people on the Kenai needing to get to Anchorage for things like medical appointments or to the hospital. We had a caller on the line that we didn't get to in time and they dropped off, but their question was, why is the highway closed for hours after an accident? And I imagine, Pam, there's a lot of factors that go into what's happening there.
1: There are, for sure. Part of it is just the accident investigation that our partners in law enforcement have to do. And admittedly, there's only two lanes. So if the crash has taken up two lanes, there's nowhere to divert folks around. You know, we've got to give that our emergency responders the space and time they need to extricate, to get people transported, to do their investigation and get the road reopened and cleared of, you know, all of the debris, et cetera. Once law enforcement takes over the scene, it's sort of out of DOT's hands, but that is just putting, you know, being upfront with it. That is one thing a four lane would address pretty well over a two lane.
0: Pam and Catherine both, some of the criticism for the Seward Highway project stems from Anchorage Assembly AMATS members Baldwin Day and Volland, who note DOT's own ranking of the state's most dangerous roads in the Seward corridor isn't in the top 50. Anchorage has nearly two dozen roads considered more dangerous than the Seward section. How is the Seward project justified when many other projects seem more urgent? Who wants to take
1: so
0: that?
1: I'll start with the quote, the ranking of the most, dangerous, hazardous, whatever you might want to put it at. And it's not a fair comparison to look at an urban road versus a rural road. We look at things like crash rates, but our data has been not in a form we could use that for recently. So right now we are looking at a straight cost of crashes per mile, and that's not really the best way to evaluate. We are right now looking at crash rates on our interstate system. Where are the worst spots on our interstate system, which is, you know, the Parks Highway, the Glenn Highway, the Seward Highway, sort of those major roads that connect communities. It's not really fair to compare Ingra Gamble or Tudor Muldoon to the Seward.
0: All right. Anything you want to add, Catherine, or...
4: Yeah, it's different funding sources too that they're looking at. That shortage list, that list was for highway safety improvements, and this is for this. These funds would come from national highway system funds. So there's a little bit of a color of money that you can spend on types of roads. So it's not a direct apples to apples.
0: Alexa?
3: So that is actually very misleading information, and I think it's important that the public understand this. The most deadly roads in Anchorage, those urban arterials that are owned by the state, that's your Northern Lights in Benson, your Minnesota, Gamble, Ingra, all of those, are considered on the national highway system, and they are eligible for the same pot of money, that national highway system funding that is being allocated for the Seward Highway widening project. It is not true that the rules around this type of funding determine where they can be spent. The state could choose to allocate that $1.5 billion to safety improvements on the roads that need it the most in the urban core, but they choose not to. And for context, if we look at a project like the Fireweed Lane project, this is going to be a complete rehabilitation of the road, complete redesign, rebuild. That is going to be about $50 million. So what that means is that we could have, 30 Fireweed scale project in Anchorage for the same cost as this highway project. And one more piece that I'd like to add is that the data set that all of the analysis that goes into the EA for the Seward Highway project is based on a five-year period from 2017 to 2021. And I would like to ask the listeners right now to think to yourself, what do you think was the number of fatal crashes on that highway section in that five-year period? Just take a second, think about it, and ask yourself,

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2: Welcome back to Talk of Alaska. Okay, Catherine and Pam, Alexa put out some pretty strong statements there about the funding for the Safer Sewer Highway project could be used for projects in Anchorage. What would you like to say in response?
3: Four is four too many. And we have to look at improving safety on the corridors in Anchorage and on the rural highways. There is absolutely a need to improve pedestrian safety on Anchorage corridors. I 100% agree, and the DOT has added some project starts to start addressing some of those. I think the pedestrian concerns that we're seeing in Anchorage have really changed in the last 5 years since COVID, and that's important. This project has been going on for a lot longer. So there is enough funding to be able to handle both. But it's not a direct, right? It's not a, if you don't spend it on Seward Highway, it goes to Anchorage NHS projects. If we don't spend money on the Seward Highway, then that money goes back to be ranked against statewide NHS needs, which Anchorage is a part of, but then it would have to compete against, you know, the DOT has to look at that funding against all of the interstate and the entire state.
2: All right, let's go back to the phones for a moment. Anne is in Eagle River. Hello, Anne.
4: Hi. I think I share the frustration as somebody who drives but also wants to be able to get around Anchorage in other ways. As a driver, it's frustrating to not have safe crossings for pedestrians. It's frustrating to drive down the road and have the road be in bad condition so that then I need to be a hazard myself and stop so I don't cut off a bicyclist so they don't fall into the storm drain, which is like 6 inches below the level of the paving of the road. I understand these big projects. People want to have a good, strong infrastructure, but I also see, just as the little human being going through Anchorage and from Anchorage to other places, that the infrastructure, we have to have it strong, but it also literally needs, it's supposed to serve us. And there's a point where it feels like we're serving the infrastructure. It's hard. Sometimes it feels like the roads are the most important thing, but not what we can use them for safely. And I don't know how to address that, but I don't want to be caught in a situation like driving on Minnesota where someone's trying to cross the road and they can't. Mm-hmm. There's no safe place for them to cross the road.
2: Well, thank you for the call, Anne. We're going to stay with the phones for a moment. Sandy is in Talkeetna. Hello, Sandy.
5: Hi. Hi. I'm sorry, I did just read about this last week, and I unfortunately jumped in at the last minute here. My feeling is that I agree with the previous caller, for one thing, and also it seems to me in my recollection, I've been here since 1983, it seems in my recollection that I used to see a lot more state troopers out. And I rarely see trooper presence at the level that it used to be. I would like to see, rather than another ginormous road project, I would rather see us work within our means, work with our carrying capacity, and put a whole bunch more troopers out there and make the fines ugly. Because I think we can retrain, and it's local.

0: people, I think we can retrain Alaskans to slow the heck down. And you know that the problem is bad driving and speeding because of what happened on the Glen, which is four lanes and was recently closed for a very extended period of time. So I don't think four lanes is the answer. I think retraining and getting people to calm the heck down by slapping them with big fines.
1: All right. Well, thank you for the call, Sandy. It's hard to argue with getting people to slow down.
2: Yeah. When we've been talking to the troopers who are, trying to work on this section of the highway, and specifically, one of the challenges they have is that there is not safe places to monitor the traffic and then to pull people over. So in some ways, the geometry right now makes it very difficult to enforce bad speeding behavior. So, changing that could help that, could make enforcement better and easier.
1: Let's go back to the phones for just a moment. Juanita is in Anchorage. Hello.
3: Hi. Some years ago, I think about 25 years ago, the Seward Highway was designated an All-American Road, which is a federal designation. And it was so designated because of the recreational, scenic, historic values that are found along the corridor. And much of the way that the highway is configured now, especially along this section that they're talking about, the Safer Seward Highway Project, is based on preserving those values. And we have, different users who use the highway corridor for different reasons, but it seems that this proposal is really focused on, speed of use and not the recognition that that highway is a very important corridor for a lot of different users. So I'll leave it there.
1: Thank you. Thanks for the call, Juanita. Catherine and Pam, what are your thoughts about that? There is a lot of concern about historical sites mm-hmm. and other areas along mm-hmm. there, changing the way the drive looks, all yep. of those things.
2: So we worked really hard and carefully routed it to avoid impacting historic properties. So there are identified national historic properties on there, and we're not touching them intentionally. Recreation, super important. Let's add a pathway and make that even better. Let's take the parking lots that we have and improve them. We've added, for example, a viewing platform at Windy Corner for people who want to see the goats. Right now, people stop on the highway, they get into the median, they were all walking on the highway, very unsafe. But if we have a proposal to create a spot where people could safely view that. So we have tried to build pieces in to recognize that and continue to value those things.
1: Well, I appreciate the calls today, people weighing in and giving you more food for thought
2: yeah.
1: in this process.
2: Thank you.
1: We had a note from Pete, who is at UAA, and he writes, "It seems like there are more head-on collisions than there used to be. Are there statistics on that, or am I just hearing about more head-on collisions in the news?" Pam, do you have thoughts about that?
4: I do not have the numbers to right. speak to that with okay. any sort of confidence, but yes, head-on collisions are certainly something we've been seeing a lot of lately on these corridors.
1: Does it seem because the design of vehicles has gotten a lot bigger and taller and heavier? Is that part of the concern?
4: There's so many things that can factor into it. Impatience yeah. of the following driver because the person in front is wanting to sightsee and they can't see around them. Just people falling asleep and drifting over the center line. There's so many things that can play in, and it's hard to pinpoint to one factor.
1: We did have a comment from Martin, who wrote in today and said, "Those little solar-powered LED speed sonars that display the approaching vehicle's speed are effective, at least for me, but I only see them in already slow zones. Why not on the highway at higher speed danger spots?" I like that idea because that definitely affects my behavior. If I'm driving on a road and I see that light start flashing, I immediately check my speed. So are there thoughts about employing those in more places? Pam?
4: I'm going to let Catherine take it. Specifically.
2: Pam.
4: Yeah.
2: I mean, one of the, so right on the Seward Highway right now, we've been doing some spot improvements to fix things. And one of the things we did was add a lot more signage and bigger signage last year. People may not have noticed that. It wasn't the flashing signs, but that's been something we've been able to do right now. Mm-hmm. We also added a left turn lane into McHugh Creek, which is constructed now to try to alleviate some of that. But I think Pam could answer better why we don't do flashing signs like that on all the highways.
4: And sure, I can take that. Yeah. And I know one of the issues specific to the Seward is the signs that were out there. The salt water in the air actually does a terrible job at corroding them very quickly.
1: Oh, interesting.
4: And so just trying to find a housing, you know, that kind of keeps that salt spray out. We do use them strategically. Again, we're looking for routine crashes that are occurring in one spot to say, hey, this is worth the extra expense, because in some cases they're solar or they're wind, mm-hmm. and we don't have a whole lot of daylight in the winter, so it can be challenging. Do we accept that they may not work year round? There's a lot of factors at play, but we are putting more of those types of signs around the state. We're just being very strategic about where they go.
1: All right. Well, thank you for that. And in our final minute here, Alexa, you, in some of your comments in earlier settings, you said it comes down to a reluctance to inconvenience drivers. What do you want to see to help non-motorized travelers that can help everyone?
5: Well, as we said at the beginning, the interventions that make the road safe for bicyclists, for pedestrians, for elders, for children, those are also the roadway interventions that are going to prevent car crashes and prevent drivers from being in those crashes. So really the truth is that a bike-friendly build is going to be friendly for drivers as well. And the trade-off might be that sometimes you have to drive a little bit more slowly. And I think that is a completely acceptable trade-off for everybody getting where they need to alive.
1: Well, we'll keep watching this process and wait for the public comment period to reopen again as the next iteration of this plan moves forward. Thanks so much to my guest today, Pam Golden, State Traffic and Safety Engineer, Catherine Woods, Safer Seward Highway Project Communication Lead, and Alexa Dobson, Bike Anchorage Director. Thanks to our team, Crystal Hyde on the board. Producer is Emily Messner. Our editor is Annie Feit. And on the phones, Ava White helped us out. 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
8: Tune in to KYUK 640 AM from noon to 1 p.m. on Tuesday, August 11th for a virtual meet and greet with candidates running to represent the YK Delta in the Alaska Senate, hosted by the United Tribes of Bristol Bay. Five candidates are running for the Senate District S seat held for decades by Senator Lyman Hoffman. Again, that's from noon to 1 p.m. on Tuesday, August 11th, right here on KYUK 640 AM. During that hour, you can still listen to English news and Yuktun Ganumchit by tuning in to The Mix 90.3 FM.

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Hi, this is Norman Jaffet from Bethel Search and Rescue. Advice to stay on the snow machine trail or the ice road and be wary of all single tracks. Just because one person made it doesn't mean you will. 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

0: Where you at, George? Somebody. Close that door. George is gone. Somebody check the control room.
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4: Okay, here we go.

When you have a child in your house between the ages of 2 and 6, sometimes you kind of feel like a goose. You wake up in a new world every morning. You never know for sure what he's going to do today. Now that's our point of view. These songs are about life from his point of view. Because sometimes as adults, just because he's little, we tend to forget that he does have a point of view. Sometimes I look up at my dad,

Thanks for tuning in to KYUK 640 AM. We're going to be coming live to the United Tribes of Bristol Bay virtual meet and greet for Senate District S candidates in just a moment here, right at the noon hour, and we'll be going through till 1 o'clock with candidates running for Senate District S to replace Lyman Hoffman in the Alaska Legislature. Stay tuned.

we'll just say welcome and then just stand by for about 5 minutes and let everyone else get logged in. And again, webinars don't work well in silence, so I'll just keep reiterating that this is an event sponsored by the Bristol Bay Voters Coalition, Bristol Bay Votes Coalition, which is a partnership of UTBB, BBEDC, BBNA, and BBNC. And it's an opportunity for the candidates for our Senate district to introduce themselves to voters and just speak a little bit about themselves and the upcoming election. And there's about 4 more minutes. Hopefully people are able to get logged in. I know it's always a little bit of a challenge, especially for the folks that are, using cell phones and trying to find someplace quiet where they can enjoy lunch and a real informative lunchtime webinar. And we'll let people know the primary election is Tuesday, August 18th. And, one of the messages we hope that is conveyed through this webinar, the primary message is encourage residents to vote. We encourage you to vote. We encourage you to help others to vote. In our communities, oftentimes it can be a little bit of a challenge. So just encourage you, invite you, help elders. Offer rides to family members, offer rides to friends. Make sure everyone knows where the voting precinct is located. Share information, share the effort, and encourage all of rural Alaska to get out and vote. It's just so important for us to be involved in our future, and one of the primary ways we do that is by participating in elections. So strongly encourage people to vote and encourage you to help others to be able to vote.

0: And so we've got about 2 more minutes, and then we'll start our webinar. And again, this is a webinar that is coordinated and hosted by Bristol Bay Votes, which is a coalition of Bristol Bay organizations working to improve Bristol Bay civic engagement through nonpartisan voter education and engagement. And this is to help voters be prepared and also to encourage our voters to get out and vote. We have a huge Senate district, and so it's important that we participate in the election, participate in assuring that, you know, our legislators know we're here and that we get to choose our legislators. It's such an important part of being a citizen in our districts.
1: Pardon the interruption, Alice. I just wanted to direct the candidates to the chat box. We just have some information for them for their remarks, so you could go look over there. Thanks.
0: Okay. Yeah, thank you.

And just once again to say this is a virtual meet and greet of our District S Senate candidates. And looking forward to it. We don't get an opportunity like this very often. Really appreciate the candidates being here and appreciate the public participating. Hope that when you leave the event, you'll be a little more informed. And certainly, if you have more questions, all of the candidates have contact information and I'm sure, invite you to reach out to them. Questions, anything else that you know would be helpful.

0: All righty, so it's 12:05. We'll hope that people have all been able to log in, have your lunch in front of you, you're ready to go. We'll go ahead and get started. My name is Alice Ruby. I'm the mayor of the city of Dillingham and a volunteer to be a moderator for this event. I'd like to take the opportunity to welcome you here, welcome the candidates, welcome the public for participating. Virtual meet and greet is being sponsored by Bristol Bay Votes, which is a coalition of Bristol Bay organizations working to improve the civic engagement through nonpartisan voter education and engagement. And the partners are UTBB, BBEDC, BBNA, and BBNC. The primary election is on Tuesday, August 18th. And one of the things we want to remind voters is this is a pick one election. So it's pick one candidate. And we'll be sharing a sample ballot in the comments chat box of this Zoom and Facebook stream so that you get a chance to look at it. And also encouraging people, consider early or in-person absentee voting. That's available through August 17th. And in the Bristol Bay communities, almost every community has a site where you can do absentee or in-person early voting. Alaknagik, Chignik Bay, Chignik Lake, Clark's Point, Dillingham, Igigik, Equaw, Good News Bay, Igiagig, Ilionda, New Halen, Kakanak, Manicotic, Nondalton, Pedro Bay, Perryville, Pilot Point, Platinum, Port Allsworth, Port Hyden, South Naknek, Togiak, and Twin Hills. And for a full list of all of the communities in the Senate District, it's pretty easy to find. You can go to elections.alaska.gov and look up where your absentee vote can be cast in your community. And just as a point, absentee ballots will be counted as long as they're postmarked on or before Election Day and reach the Division of Elections no later than August 28th. One of the tips from the group, to be aware that not all mail is postmarked on the day it's dropped in the box. So we encourage you to mail your ballot in a few days early or take your ballot to one of those locations. And the staff, again, will be putting a link in the chat box so that you can look on the state's website to see where your absentee ballot location is. You can also fax a completed absentee ballot to the Division of Elections. And if you don't have access to a fax, you can use the scanned fax app on your cell phone. And we encourage you to explore all of those. Because all of those are different alternatives for voting in your community, and voting is so important. So, to welcome everybody, welcome the candidates. We really appreciate that you're taking the time to be with us today. It is just so important for us. We can't say that enough. Welcome to the candidates. Welcome to all the people that are here. Just to let you know, the event is being live streamed on Zoom. It's also being live streamed on UTBB's Facebook page. And also welcome to KUCB in Onalaska and KYUK in Bethel, who are also streaming this this meet and greet. So a quick agenda overview. Each of the five candidates will have up to 8 minutes in alphabetical order by their last name. Due to time constraints, we won't be doing any question or answers, but we do encourage people to reach out to the candidates directly. We'll share candidates' contact info in the chat comments box. To be fair to all, the time limit will be strictly enforced. The timekeeper will play a short bell when you have 1 minute remaining, and then again when you have 15 seconds remaining. And we know it's difficult to hear that, but we would encourage all of us to be courteous and to use the time allotted. A reminder, this is a friendly meet and greet, and all candidates are expected to participate in a civil and respectful manner. This event is a neutral space designed to inform voters about platforms, policies, and ideas. not a venue for campaign attacks. All remarks must be directed at the issues and policies, not at the personal character or integrity of other candidates. So again, candidate remarks up to 8 minutes and will go in order of candidates by their last name. And the candidates for the Senate seat in our district, I'll read the list first before I start introducing. Darren Deacon from Kalskag, Bryce Edgman from Dillingham, Wassily P. Guy from Napaskiak, Wayne A. Morgan from Antioch, and Richard Rob from Bethel. And we will start our panelists with the first panelist, and I didn't see whether he was on or not. I don't see him. The first panelist in our group today is Darren Deacon from Kalskag, and I didn't see that he had signed on, so...
1: He let us know he wasn't going to be able to make it.
0: Okay. All righty. Thank you, Lana. So we'll move next then, and we will stick with the 8 minutes each, even though we're one candidate short. So we'll move on then to Bryce Edgman from Dillingham. Welcome, Bryce. And you're muted, Bryce.
2: Thank you. An important reminder. Good afternoon, everyone. I'd like to start by thanking the Bristol Bay Votes Coalition for putting this event together. I think in all my years of being in the legislature and being a candidate, I've not experienced a forum similar to this, and I'm really hopeful that this will be a venue to spark more interest, more voter awareness, and certainly more turnout as we turn the corner to the August primary coming up here next week on the 18th. And from what little I've heard, the voter turnout in terms of early voting has been pretty good, and hopefully more to come between now and the 18th. As I use my 8 minutes, which really isn't a lot to talk about so many important issues to the district, the state of Alaska, to the future of rural Alaska, there's just so many issues to touch upon. And I want to weave through my time this morning, this afternoon. I want to weave through the theme of experience and how important it plays. I know a lot of you on the call today. I certainly know to some extent. I've met all the candidates with exception of Mr. Guy, who is from the Napaskiak village that I was recently at. And but I want to talk as a legislator who's been in Juneau for many years, somebody who's serving their third term as the Speaker of the House, who's held virtually every leadership position in the House. I want to kind of walk you through what it takes to be an effective legislator in the rural ranks in an environment where rural legislators are vastly outnumbered. In fact, we are in single digits in terms of the overall composition of the House and Senate, 60 legislators, 40 in the House, 20 in the Senate. And I want to start by sort of putting you into my shoes a little bit. And I want to tell some stories about some ups and downs of the last 2 years. I want to start with the veto override session August 2nd of last year. I remember distinctly being at the dais sitting next to the Senate president, as the presiding officers do, walking the entire joint session through a vote and what have you. And I'd asked the Senate president, I said, can the Senate vote first? Because I think you have the opportunity to pick up some minority votes, and then that will set the stage for the House maybe to pick up some swing votes that can get us to the magic number of 45. And I remember Gary saying, yes, let's do it that way. And so the Senate voted first. And by golly, they got 17 to 20. That was a really good start. And so he turns to me, Mr. Speaker, will you please have the House vote? So I said, House members, please proceed to vote. I hit the yes vote, and having to lean over in front of Gary Stevens very awkwardly, like I do every time I vote. And it came up 28. And I remember thinking, 8 plus 7 is 5. That's 45. We have overridden the governor on the education vote. And that was just such a tremendous moment of it matters to be a legislator. We made a difference that day. And we then proceeded to have another vote where we overrode the governor on a very important but sort of sort of underrated issue of a bill that would mandate that the Department of Revenue had to give important information to the state auditor to properly audit the oil companies to make sure the state was getting its fair share of its revenue. Senate Bill 183. So we overrode the governor on two different occasions where it's very difficult in governing coalitions in the House and the Senate with strong minorities to get to those, that magic number of 45 and then later on 40 to override them on a bill. And I will tell you, as a veteran legislator, as a Speaker of the House, I played a role in that. And I did a lot of work to line up votes, to make sure that we had the coalition together. We had to delay our start of the session from 10 to 1 because we had a member who couldn't make it into Juneau early in the morning. I was frantically running to the Senate President's office, and we pulled it through. But I just want to start with that as a sort of a illustration of what experience plays and how important it is to the rural delegation, because we got more money to our rural schools as well as other schools across the state. But on a couple of other occasions, I think back to the bipartisan elections bill that we finally got through. 10 years and 64 attempts, we got a bipartisan elections bill that would have allowed for ballot curing, would allow for a rural liaison, would allow for postage-stamped return envelopes for those who vote absentee. It had a mechanism in it to clean the voter rolls. It had just a bunch of things in it that we had Republicans and Democrats supporting. And I remember sitting in the governor's office, again with the Senate president, pleading with the governor, please don't veto this bill. It's a good bill. I know you have two technicalities that he brought up in front of us that we, up until that point, were unaware of. And I said, please, if you could let that bill go into law, that will help your attempts at getting a gas line bill later on, when we know that there's a lot of detractors to the gas line bill, and that the bill is there was a lot in the bill for people to be concerned about. And he looked at me and, and he vetoed the bill. And said, oh, yeah, you have time with 6 days or so left in session to pass another bill and clean up those two technicalities that I was concerned about. And that was, that might have been the lowest point of the session for me, because vetoes come and go. But this one was of a bill that I sure hope we can get back into play next year. But the other low point was the pensions bill. We actually got a bill to the House and Senate for the first time since the defined benefits bill was annulled back in the 2006 session. And the governor, I got called up to his office on May 18th after a long 11-hour day session debating the gas line bill. And the governor was leveraging the pension bill against the gas line bill. And the other member that I was with ended up cursing at the governor, storming out. And so there I was sitting with the governor and Mark Begich, who's advising the governor on the gas line bill. And the governor vetoed the pension bill right in front of me. And that was another low point, because that was a bill that garnered both Republican and Democratic support. A lot of independent legislators supported it. And for all of you concerned about that bill, please know we're going to bring it back next session. And it's going to be back in play with the new governor, a new legislative leadership, but the issue is way too critical to let just sort of languish and to continue to underperform when it comes to recruitment and retention of public sector works. I had a friend yesterday who called me up and said, hey, just want to let you know, my wife and I voted for you. And I said, hey, thank you. That made my day. Now, another moment of why it's so important to be a long-serving legislator, and that's relationships. You've got to have relationships, not only in the Capitol building, but also with your constituents. And as a long-term member of the House, I have relationships that go back, in some cases, is almost 40 years with people, not only in House District 37, but in the upper part of Senate District XS, which is, the YK region. And case in point, I spent a fair amount of time in Bethel, and I've got a lot of major supporters in Bethel, and I expect to do well in Bethel. I know Mr. Robb is from Bethel. He's one of the candidates. I think he's going to do well in Bethel, too. But I was very pleased at the reception that I got and the number of people who came forward, not only volunteering to support, but wanting to actively support me. So I really have to lean in terms of experience, the value of relationships, both with your constituents, with leadership around leaders around the state, but also in the Capitol itself. I couldn't imagine going into the Capitol building not having all that into place. You know, and in terms of being an experienced legislator, there are rules abounding everywhere, and not just written rules, mighty, but unwritten rules. You've got the Constitution, you've got rules in statute, you've got rules in uniform rules. You certainly have Mason's Manual, not Robert's Rules of Order, but Mason's Manual. It's a little bit different in the legislature. And then you have a whole host of unwritten rules.
1: Sorry, Bryce, the chime wasn't working. If you could please wrap up, really.
2: Yes, my time went super fast. I will wrap up by saying that I hope we get another forum to talk about a whole host of issues. I've got about 30 different issues written down here. And I wish everyone the best. Thank you again for this forum, and I look forward to hearing the rest of the candidates.
0: Thank you, Bryce. So we'll move on to our next candidate. And that is Wassily P. Guy from Napaskiak. And I think the techie people, he was having some trouble earlier with not being able to get unmuted.
1: Yeah, Wassily, I know you're on. You have to unmute. I think you can push star 6 and it should unmute you.

0: All right.
1: Maybe we can move on, yeah, and then come back to him if he's able to get off mute.
0: Okay, so we'll come back to him. So thank you for trying. So we'll move on to Wayne A. Morgan from ANIAC.
2: So my time starts once you hear me, correct?
0: There you go.
2: Okay. Good afternoon, everybody. I thank the Bristol Bay Votes Coalition for putting this important event on for the public, just to see and hear and know more about the candidates that represent the I believe the largest district in the state, and the one that has probably potentially most resources in the state, and a vast different number of constituents that span across school districts within the region, multiple school districts. So good afternoon. My name is Wayne Morgan. My parents are the late Carl and Nancy Morgan Sr. Here in ANIAC, and if you can relate to the name Morgan, yes, my grandpa was one of the Morgans that helped, who Georgetown, upriver from ANIAC, which was named after Georgetown, his name, George Morgan, along with George Hoffman and George Willis. So a lot of family history spans across the district, some relatives down towards Dillingham area, Bristol Bay area. So I'm happy to be part of this forum. I was wanting to run because of my past history and my past experience, which compared to any other candidate that you don't have. Strong leader within the region, within every aspect of my boards that I've been on, got recognized by those boards in one way or another with the recognition in those. Got to serve on some new associations just developing and developing policy for their respective organizations, which is much needed for our district. Within schools, school boards, as you know, I would support higher BSA, teacher retention, CTE programs that are within our district, and there's others up north that I would highly support if elected, that goes in, it's much needed for high school age kids to have that kind of experience, hands-on training, hands-on experience, and with different careers that they may explore. Like the Bristol Bay Region Career and Technical Education offers, Alaska Excel offers, within YK UConn, it's the Kuzlovac Career Academy. Those are much needed things that we need for our young people to get the training they want, get the training they need, and either come back to their village and work and within their career or work elsewhere with an on and off rotation where that job may not be in that village, but get a good salary position and that training to work elsewhere and come back home to practice their subsistence activities. And working with the 93638 programs, as you guys all know, within tribes, I would work with tribes to have some involve them with some meaningful involvement in policy development to ensure that the decisions we make include them within our their values, needs, and voices of our communities. So there is that I have experience in with that. Within our rural villages, we don't have some fire emergency response systems in place in our villages because we're so remote. And because we're so remote within the privately owned homes, native homes, we don't have any insurance offerings for these private owned homes. So in case something happens in our home, there's no way of replacing, because urban insurance companies, you know, that we go through don't want to insure our rural villages' homes because of that, because we're rural. I would work with the state of Alaska legislative body to relook at the statute to involve like a national organization that do work with insurance companies that do work with rural native homes, so they can have insurance in their villages and to have their homes protected in place of fires, you know, if something happened to replace, because as you all know, we have very big housing crisis in the region. Within YK Delta alone, we need 2,000 homes just to meet the demand of our clients, new clients that we have. Within my district, I'm a commissioner of 53 of 56 villages. So the issue is great, and the need is great. This would greatly help rural Alaska within all parts of Alaska. I would work with the ensuring that our village safe water is funded along with the ANTHC, so we have clean water and sewer within our many villages that we don't reach out to yet. And I know that my time's coming up close within that, and like Bryce said too, is you would like to hit on many other things to talk about, but there'll be time for that in the future. I would just point out to go to my website, comment on what my website, send me questions if you have questions. It's morganforsenate.net, so do that, and I would be happy to respond to you. With that, I would like to say thank you to everyone for being part of this great program, and I look forward to your support and your vote. Thank you.
0: Thank you very much. Thank you, Mr. Morgan. I'm sorry, I'm smiling because I'm laughing at Alana's her verbal bell. Thank you very much. So moving, let's see if we can get Mr. Guy unmuted again. So Wassily P. Guy from Napaskiak, were you able to figure out how to get your video unmuted? I don't see any. I see it still looks like it's muted. So we'll move on then to Richard Rick Robb from Bethel.
3: Here we go. Hello, everybody. This is Rick Robb. Thanks for having me here. Thanks for the Bristol Bay Voters Coalition and the United Tribes of Bristol Bay. This is a great opportunity to speak and talk to folks. My name is Rick Robb, originally from California. My parents are the late Dick and Armita Robb. I have lived in Alaska for many years. I moved up here as a young man in 1982. I moved to Bethel in 1988, and I've lived here ever since, never looked back. Got a family, raised my kids here. I'm married to my beautiful wife, Odelia. Together we have kids, stepkids, and grandkids. So together we have six kids and four grandkids. I've made a career here in behavioral health as a licensed professional counselor. I've been working in behavioral health doing program implementation, development for over 30 years, 32 years. I spent a career helping people going through rough times, people suffering from mental illness, from substance abuse issues. with developmental disabilities. I've worked a lot on community service or suicide prevention. I know that's a big issue in our region. I've actually been out there working on it for 30 years. I have a passion for public service. I was on, if you may not know, I was on the Bethel City Council for 9 years. It's a volunteer position. That's a pretty long time to be on that council. I was the mayor of Bethel for 4 years. During that time, you know, I think we accomplished a lot. We helped get a pool, a soccer park. We had 9 balanced budgets, so we demonstrated fiscal responsibility. Helped update the public works and the water and sewer infrastructure here in Bethel, mandated some long-term planning for that. So now I'm running for Alaska State Senate District S. I think we need effective representation from Southwest Alaska. I'm running as an independent, not for any party. I always want to put our people first. I'm not for any party, any political elite, not tied to any special interest. Every vote, every position will be for the benefit of the people of District S. I want to bring some common sense to Juneau. I want to bring some fresh perspective and energy to Juneau. Our District S is a huge geographic area with many communities and cultures. You know, it stretches from the upper Kuskokwim to the end of the Aleutian Islands. And, you know, I can't say I've been to every bit of it because I haven't, but I'd like to get to out there eventually. I would definitely love to hear from people from all the different all different ideas and concerns. And I've put my information in, it's in the chat. I'd love to hear from folks doing a lot of work virtually. But I want to talk a little bit about a couple of our issues. You know, I mean, I think the biggest issue that I keep hearing about is our fisheries. You know, fisheries is the lifeblood of Southwest Alaska. And salmon, of course, is the main fishery that people are after. And as a state senator, you know, we need to work harder to protect and enhance our fisheries. And on my own personal experience, you know, for many years we had on the Kuskokwim here, we had commercial fishing. And now we don't have any because of the collapse of the fisheries. Now we have subsistence closures. People can't get enough fish. Even as we speak right now, fishing on the Kuskokwim is closed. We've seen, you know, declining salmon runs for the last couple of decades. We've seen subsistence regulations that are restricting people. Our neighbors to the north, I know they're not part of our district, the Yukon, they've been totally shut down for a long time. And I'm worried this is going to continue here. It's going to spread to Bristol Bay and other areas. We need to protect our fisheries. We need to protect our subsistence rights. One of the biggest things that's hurting our fisheries is trawling, you know. I'm going to talk about that. Our out-of-state trawling companies are dragging the ocean bottom and wreaking havoc on our salmon, halibut, and crab stocks. I believe this has affected the Kuskokwim, Yukon, other areas, and it's going to impact Bristol Bay, too. I mean, you know, as a senator, I would work to outlaw trawling in state waters. I realize that's not all of it, but we also need to work with the federal government and the North Pacific Fisheries Management Council to, you know, get the trawlers off the bottom, get them in less areas, put limits on the trawlers, prohibit dragging on the ocean floor, and put some limits on bycatch. So we need to do something about that. And that's one of the things that I'm very much vowed to do if elected. I'd like to talk a little bit about our PFD, you know. This is the money that's going to the people, you know, as an owner state. We haven't had a full PFD in over a decade. I realize that when our statutes were written, the state government wasn't running off PFD or off the dividend fund earnings, the permanent fund earnings. But in the last 10 years, the legislature has just been throwing us a bone instead of following their own laws and rules. Now, I believe the formula needs to be adjusted, but we need a PFD that's based on the earnings of the fund that will grow over time, not a PFD based on a legislative handout. You know, there's formulas out there like a 50-50 or a 60-40 split of the earnings so we could fund, you know, state government and PFD, but the funding should be based on the earnings of the fund that will grow over time. This is direct cash flow into our families and into our households and into our communities. We're facing high fuel costs right now. Everybody's so worried about that. Now, I realize the state of Alaska, you know, and out here, we can't control the international price of fuel. But we need to be promoting alternative energies that works in our local areas. That could include wind, geothermal, tidal, and reduce our dependence upon diesel for electricity and heating. Got to do what we can. As a short-term solution, If elected, I would propose an emergency supplemental appropriation to give $1,000 heating fuel credit per household for people that are paying more than $8 a gallon for stove oil, that are paying their own fuel, and they're locked into the prices all year because of barge schedules. That's kind of a radical idea, but that's something I'd propose. One of the things I also want to, that distinguishes me from others, is I believe that we should work to improve government efficiency and reduce inefficiency in our state government. I will propose the use of efficiency models that are used in private industry, such as Six Sigma or the Toyota Lean model. And this isn't a slash burn kind of a dodge, but it's people closest to the work, studying the work, taking the steps to improve efficiency and reduce waste. That way we could do more with what we have. I also think that, you know, I'd like to talk about mining. You know, we have Pebble Mine and Donlin Mine that are out there, potential to wreak environmental damage to our important fisheries. Both of those mines endanger our fisheries and our ways of life. You know, I heard the voices of the people and the tribes that have spoken against the mines, and people should not be subject to a project of this magnitude when there is so much popular objection. I will work to oppose Pebble and Donlin Mines through the legislature because the Constitution names the legislature as the governing body of the unorganized borough. And I think this can help us put some limits on their mines. We need to increase public safety, and we need to have stable education funding. And I know I'm out of time. So I'd just like to thank everybody for listening. I'd like you to consider my ideas. I'd like to, consider voting for me next week or 1 week out of the primary. I've got my contacts, my email, my Facebook page, my website, my phone number. Please contact me. I'd love to hear from folks. Okay, and I think I'm right at 8 minutes. So thank you very much.
0: Yeah, thank you very much. Great. Appreciate everyone adhering to the time. So one candidate we haven't heard from is Wassily Guide. And we'll check and see if you've been able to figure out how to unmute your mic. There he is. Okay.
4: Hello.
0: So, yeah, now we'll hear from Wassily Guy Napostiak.
4: Napostiak. I usually take a note before I make my speech, but I haven't. But I'm not going to talk much. I'm not going to use my 8 minutes. Is it okay if I speak in Yupik too?
0: Sure.
4: Yeah, when I was in Ligo Napaskar, me going, Yukton, Jim, Kantung, Chamabuchu, Bristol Baby, at Tauchas Kumking, Police Academy mun dealing hema mawati ni tao na at sa nasu yago sa ka tawam tagis 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I used AFN many times, making resolutions to make things happen for our district. For instance, the SNAP, which is provided now and available at ABCP at Bethel, and the Bethel Hospital at our hospital, and that was one of the my resolutions that came to be. And if I'm elected, I would like to see our retirement age in Alaska 65 years of age, while downstate the rest of the United States is 55. So I'd like to see something like, you know, that will help elders here in Alaska. And thank you very much for having me on. Okay, I'm done.
0: Okay, thank you very much. I appreciate everyone that's participated in this, and especially taking the time to speak to voters and citizens. Let me go down the list again. Darren Deacon from Kalskag, not able to make it today. Bryce Edgman from Dillingham. Wassily P. Guy from Neponsiok. Wayne A. Morgan from Antioch, and Richard Rick Robb from Bethel. Thank you, Koyana, to the candidates and to everyone that's tuned in today. Please mark your calendars. Don't forget, the primary election is on Tuesday, August 18th. It's so important for everyone to participate. Be sure you vote. Be sure you help others in your community get out and vote, especially elders who might need help to get to the polls. And also remember that early voting is available in Bristol Bay community.

0: who might need help to get to the polls. And also remember that early voting is available in Bristol Bay communities, as well as other communities in the region. And it's pretty easy to find out where your early voting site is. Just go to elections.alaska.gov, and you'll be able to find a list of all the places where there are polls where early voting, early ballots can be filed or obtained. Mailed absentee ballots will be counted as long as they're postmarked on or before Election Day and reach the Division of Elections no later than August 28th. Please remember that not all mail is postmarked on the day you drop it in the box, so we encourage you to mail your ballot a few days early or take your absentee ballot to one of the locations for voting in your community before the Election Day, which is August 18th. And then also, you know, just vote on Election Day. Do your voting in person. Make it a celebration in your family. Everyone join. Take the whole family. Go and vote. Your vote is important. Your vote is critical. And you can also fax ballots as well. So once again, we just want to thank the candidates and the public for listening today. It's been such a great opportunity to hear from candidates that we ordinarily don't get to see day to day. So appreciate your being here. Thank you to Bristol Bay Votes, the coalition of Bristol Bay organizations that's working to improve Bristol Bay civic engagement through nonpartisan voter education and engagement. And those partners in Bristol Bay Votes, United Tribes of Bristol Bay, Bristol Bay Economic Development Corporation, Bristol Bay Native Association, and the Bristol Bay Native Corporation. Thank you to everyone that's online. And thank you to the radio stations that are broadcasting this today, KUCB and KYUK. We appreciate you all being here. And thank you very much. And with that, Alana, I think that's the end, unless there's something else that we need to do.
1: Nope. Big thanks. We'll end the webinar and live stream now. Happy voting, everyone.
0: Thank you, everyone.
2: All right. That's going to wrap up our State Senate District S virtual meet and greet hosted by the United Tribes of Bristol Bay. That was Dillingham Mayor Alice Ruby moderating the event. We heard from 4 of 5 candidates that are running. We heard from first Bryce Edgman, who's ending his tenure as Speaker of the House and running for Senate District S. We also heard from Wayne Morgan. Bryce Edgman is undeclared. We heard from Wayne Morgan of ANIAC, who's also an undeclared candidate. We heard from Richard Rick Robb of Bethel, who's running as a nonpartisan. And we did not hear from Darren Deacon of CalSCAG, who I believe is a registered Republican. As you heard, the primary is next Tuesday, August 18th, absentee in-person voting is open in Bethel up until the 17th at Bethel City Hall. Check out KYUK.org for the latest updates on election stuff. We're going to have more interviews with candidates across the spectrum, but thanks for tuning in today for the United Tribes of Bristol Bay Senate District S virtual meet and greet. Have a wonderful rest of your day.
3: Special occasion tamakut kilutin pekata chakviru na khok chali su taum ayashan nasi rinra tki chakhtura kami chaknaktoi pining natugu na kaklu ni kwa makut ilam ta tang washata hawa tini takwam dotin ayuk sainan ridok Unakwa Kwanguta Ika Yuchtwut Chattamaskon Chichilaka Chichilak Lukubishoni Asi.

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Flares, flashlight, or something that gives off light. 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
1: Hi, this is Norman Jopp from Bethel Search and Rescue. 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

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KHSK, Imanuk. KUIT, Good News Bay. 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KUZY, Nunamiqua. 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

0: Live from NPR News in Washington, I'm Janine Hurst. New reporting contradicts what the White House told press traveling with President Trump during a recent trip to Turkey. NPR's Tamara Keith reports that may have left reporters vulnerable.
1: President Trump boarded Air Force One as usual, but the Washington Post reports he was then smuggled off the plane in a catering truck and flew on an entirely different aircraft. NPR hasn't confirmed the report, but journalists and White House aides who unknowingly flew on the decoy plane were firmly instructed to keep their window shades lowered. Later, talking to reporters, Trump never let on.
2: Were you aware of any credible threat by Iran against Air Force
3: One? Well, I have a threat all the time. I'm number one on their list. Before you, but if I go, you go, right? So perhaps someday you want to change professions.
1: Tamara Keith, NPR News.
0: It's been a year since President Trump deployed the National Guard to Washington, D.C. Some worry it's normalizing armed uniformed troops in American cities in non-emergency situations. NPR's Kat Lonsdorf has more.
4: President Trump declared a crime emergency in D.C. last August, despite violent crime being at a 30-year low, and deployed the National Guard. Since then, the number of armed troops patrolling the city has gone from around 800 to nearly 5,000 from more than 20 different states. Despite that, there has been a 3% increase in violent crime in the past year, according to city police data. Opportunistic crimes like theft and vehicle break-ins have continued to decrease. Trump has repeatedly touted the deployment as a success, claiming falsely that there is, quote, almost no crime in D.C. now. The deployment currently has an estimated cost of around $3 million per day. It's been extended until Inauguration Day 2029. Kat Lonsdorf, NPR News, Washington.
0: The University of Michigan says it will do away with grades for freshmen in the fall of 2027. Instead, first semester classes will be pass-fail. NPR's Alyssa Nadworny reports it's an effort to ease students' mental health struggles on campus.
5: The new pilot policy hopes to acclimate new students to the demands of college, allow exploration into different classes, and get students not to worry about how a low grade freshman year might have long-term consequences. Other colleges, like the Massachusetts Institute of Technology or MIT, have similar grading policies for freshmen. How colleges grade students varies greatly. Reed College in Oregon records letter grades, but they're only shared with students upon request. At Harvard, faculty voted to give out fewer A grades to try and battle what they say is high grade inflation. All of this comes at a time that stress on campus remains quite high. In a 2024 survey, about 70% of college students reported struggling with mental health. Alyssa Nadworny, NPR News.
0: You're listening to NPR News from Washington. Arizona's Democratic Governor Katie Hobbs picked a Republican turned independent as her running mate in a tough re-election campaign. The ticket, with former Mesa Mayor John Giles, aims to appeal to Republicans and conservative independents in a state that was once a Republican stronghold. Giles, a critic of President Trump, has endorsed Democrats, including Kamala Harris, and his place on the ticket could attract Church of Jesus Christ of Latter-day Saints members, a key voting bloc. Many church members are ambivalent about Trump. In the Republican governor's race, the nominee is far-right Congressman Andy Biggs. Dogs might be able to read people's emotions by looking at their faces. That's according to a recent study in the journal iScience. NPR's Katie Riddle has more.
6: Previous studies have shown that dogs can broadly interpret human emotions, like happiness or sadness. This study looked at how well dogs can sense more subtle human feelings, like the difference between anger and fear or happiness and neutrality. Researchers trained dogs to sit still while they examined their brain activity through an MRI and showed them pictures of human faces. The test showed that the dogs registered different brain activity for these different emotions. Researchers used 14 dogs for this experiment. They point out that not all dogs may have this sophisticated emotional intelligence. Katie Riddle, NPR News.
0: Wall Street lower by the closing bell. The Dow down 184, NASDAQ down 159. I'm Janine Herbst, and you're listening to NPR News from Washington.
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Five candidates are running for the Senate District S seat held for decades by Senator Lyman Hoffman. Again, that's from 7 p.m. to 7:45 p.m. on Wednesday, August 12th, right here on KYUK 640 AM.

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1: Hi, this is Norman Jappet from Bethel Search and Rescue. When on a long trip, make sure you're prepared for any circumstances, lost trail, bad weather, etc. You're listening to KYK 640 AM in Bethel, Alaska.

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tune in to KYUK 640 AM from 7 p.m. to 7:45 p.m. on Wednesday, August 12th for the rebroadcast of a virtual meet and greet with candidates running to represent the YK Delta in the Alaska Senate, hosted by the United Tribes of Bristol Bay. Five candidates are running for the Senate District S seat held for decades by Senator Lyman Hoffman. Again, that's from 7 p.m. to 7:45 p.m. on Wednesday, August 12th, right here on KYUK 640 AM.

Today is Tuesday, August 11th, 2026. Let's take a look at KYUK's Tender Drums announcements. For those that missed the Saturday Monthly Food Bank, the warehouse on 2nd Road housing next to the winter shelter will be open today, Tuesday, from 3 to 5 p.m. and again this Thursday from 4 to 6 p.m. Back to school supply donation drive continues. People can drop off donations at Delta Western or Stan's Barbershop or Malone Insurance. 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Absentee in-person voting for the 2026 primary election is open from August 3rd to the 17th at the Bethel City Hall at 300 Chief Eddie Hoffman Highway. The location is open Monday through Friday from 8:30 a.m. to 5 p.m. If you have any other Tender Drums messages, please email your announcements to radio@kyuk.org or call 543-3131. 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

0: Quaka, you're on the birthday line.
1: Hey, good afternoon. I'd like to wish my good buddy Alfred Hicks of Rush Listen a happy birthday. This is coming from Bam. Thanks. Bye.
0: Kuya Nakayaga Kulutin Biyohan, happy birthday, Alfred. It is time for the birthday line, so call in to wish someone a very special happy birthday or a happy anniversary. Kinang ni kanuti rikubku kaya gawa 543-5985, Hwasu 543-2756, Hwasu 1-800-995-8954. Kwaka, you're on the birthday line.
2: Oh, yeah, hi, I'd like to wish my look, Alfred Taylor, a very happy 33 birthday. Kuyana, thank you. Bye.
0: Kuyana, kayaga, gluten, piuha. 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
1: 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Happy birthday. Happy belated birthday. 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
0: Kuya na kaya ka ulit ng piyukan. 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
1: Good afternoon. 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This is coming from your dad, Leonard Morgan. I love you, writer.
2: Hi, happy birthday, writer, from Mom. 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
0: Kuya, nakaya ka kulitin piyukan. Happy birthday, writer. There is about 20 minutes left for the birthday line, so call in to wish someone a very special happy birthday or a happy anniversary. Kinang ni kaniti rikub ko kaya kao ka 543-5985, Hwasu 543-2756, Hwasu 1-800-995-8954. Before we play this next song, for those that missed the Saturday Monthly Food Bank, the warehouse on Second Road Housing next to the winter shelter will be open this Thursday, August 13th from 4 to 6 p.m. This next song is called Bad Liar by Selena Gomez.

0: Quokka, you're on the birthday line.
1: A birthday, and I'd like to call and say happy birthday to Alfred Hitchcock.
0: Kuya Nakayaga, Clinton Piukan, happy birthday, Alfred.
2: Trouble. Watch this. Be

0: wind and snow and overflow, men and dogs race on.
1: Could fundamentally change how children in the U.S. get vaccinated.
2: It's Tuesday, August 11th, and this is All Things Considered from NPR News.
1: I'm Elsa Chang.
2: And I'm Juana Summers. The Washington Post reports that President Trump secretly flew in a smaller plane after the NATO summit.
1: This was despite claims by the White House that he boarded Air Force One.
3: The president walked up the external steps to the old Air Force One and then almost immediately walked off the plane onto an airport catering truck.
2: Also in Puerto Rico, the government has started rationing water,
1: which means that homes are going without water on a rotating schedule.
4: To not have water, it's like a handicap. I feel like there's nothing I can do.
2: Now the news.
5: Live from NPR News in Washington, I'm Janine Herbst. President Trump is said to have secretly changed planes as he left a NATO summit in Turkey last month, taking a military jet home instead as a security precaution. This amid threats. Trump boarded the old Air Force One, and the Washington Post says he was then smuggled off the plane in a catering truck to a military jet. That contradicts what the White House told the press traveling with Trump, leaving reporters vulnerable. NPR's Tamara Keith has more.
6: It's pretty remarkable to look back at the statement the White House put out that day from Communications Director Stephen Chung. Quote, as the president has said recently, there are many enemies of America who have their sights on him, and we use every tool at our disposal, including distraction and misdirection, to address those threats. Little did we know just how much distraction and misdirection was hidden in plain sight.
5: NPR's Tamara Keith. NPR has not verified the report. Wisconsin and Minnesota are holding primary elections today. In Minnesota, there are two well-known names running for U.S. Senate and governor on the Republican ballot. From Minnesota Public Radio, Molly Castle Work reports.
7: MyPillow founder Mike Lindell is running for governor against two well-established candidates and is endorsed by President Trump, which earned him the vote of Phil Connett.
8: He's, a businessman. He knows how to run things. He gets things done. And hopefully he'll do the same for our state.
7: The Republican race for Senate features former sports broadcaster Michelle Tafoya, while Democrats chose between Congresswoman Angie Craig and Lieutenant Governor Peggy Flanagan. Isaiah Wayne Davis voted for Flanagan.
9: She's great. No AIPAC money. All individual donations. So love that she's representing the people's interests.
7: The winners advance to the November general election. For NPR News, I'm Molly Castle-Work in Rochester, Minnesota.
5: More than 6 million acres of land, mostly in the western U.S., has been burned by wildfires so far this year. NPR's Kirk Sigler reports fire managers are warning the traditional summer fire season is barely halfway through.
10: Half of the some 100 out-of-control wildfires in the U.S. right now are burning in the Northwest. The top priority for firefighters are two 100,000-acre-plus fires in Oregon and Washington. Washington's Public Lands Commissioner Dave Upthegrove says crews are making progress in Spokane, where whole neighborhoods were leveled last week.
11: We have a long way to go. That's why I need your help. Don't be the spark that starts the next fire. Please follow the burn bans. Please be extra careful with anything that could cause a spark.
10: The wildfires in the Northwest are believed to have largely been ignited by lightning, except authorities have arrested a man suspected of arson in connection with Spokane's most destructive wildfire. Kurt Sigler, NPR News.
5: 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Former Marine Robert Gilman has been released from years of detention in